0: did the calling of the rapture, mm-hmm. or whatever, during the lifting of the out of the grave?
1: What a great question. Let's look at that from the Bible right now. I've got some good news for you, very, very good news. And that is that the new earth is going to be populated, filled up, I think, with wonderful animals. You know, a lot of people ask this question because they grow attached to their animals and they say, we've had this cat for 15 years and this dog is the most loyal friend that anybody ever had. Hey, by the way, let me tell you a dog story. Can I do that? You got a second? This story comes to us from Argentina. A really interesting story. A man named Miguel Guzman died in 2006. And when he died, after he died, his beloved German shepherd disappeared. The German shepherd's name was Capitan. But a week later, guess you'll never believe this, the Guzman family found the dog standing guard over his master's grave. This is in central Argentina. The widow, this is Mrs. Guzman, she said the dog came up barking and wailing. It was like he was crying. They say it's a mystery how he managed to find the place. In 6 years, Capitan has not left the gravesite. Isn't that something? Cemetery staff have been taking care of him and feeding him. The cemetery director said, during the day, he sometimes has a walk around the cemetery, but always rushes back to the grave. And every day at 6 o'clock sharp, he lies down on top of the grave and stays there all night. Isn't that a story? Anyhow, from there, let's go on to the answer of your question. Animals, because people, they become so attached to animals and animals to us, we want to believe that they are going to be with us in heaven. Well, okay, here's what the Word of God says in Isaiah chapter 11. Isaiah 11, I'll read in verse 6. The wolf also shall dwell with the lamb, and the leopard shall lie down with the kid, and the calf and the young lion and the fatling together, and a little child shall lead them. And the cow and the bear shall feed, their young ones shall lie down together, and the lion shall eat straw like the ox. It goes on, get this. This is verse 8 of Isaiah 11. And the suckling child shall play on the hole of the asp, and the weaned child shall put his hand on the cockatrice's den. Now that, my margin says that's an adder, on the adder's den, on the snake's den. They shall, and I like this very much, they shall not hurt nor destroy in all my holy mountain. For the earth shall be full of the knowledge of the Lord as the waters cover the sea. I'll tell you this, the other night I was glad for that assurance. My family and I were walking to our house, and just outside the house, my son spotted a rattlesnake. He said, Dad, you might want to check that out. Now, thankfully, it wasn't the biggest rattlesnake you ever saw, a diamondback rattlesnake, 21 inches long. I'll leave it to you to figure out how it was I was able to measure him accurately, but I was. And I'm looking forward to a day that if I ever see a snake, I will read about being pumped full of venom. So there's going to be animals in the earth made new. We know that. God is an animal lover. He designed them. Dogs and cats and cows and horses and sheep and goats and buffalo and sloths and the whole gamut of animals. God is responsible for their original creation, and I am glad. Now, we'll put this together with another truth. God loves animals. There'll be animals in the new earth. Let me read to you a passage of the Bible that some have called the noisiest passage of the Bible ever written, where the Bible says in 1 Thessalonians 4 and verse 16, verse 15, "For this we say unto you by the word of the Lord, that we which are alive and remain unto the coming of the Lord shall not prevent," that means shall not go before, "them which are asleep." Verse 16, "For the Lord himself shall descend from heaven with a shout, with the voice of the archangel, and with the trump of God, and the dead in Christ shall rise first. Then we which are alive and remain shall be caught up together with them in the clouds to meet the Lord in the air, and so shall we ever be with the Lord. Wherefore, comfort one another with these words." It's comforting, isn't it? There'll be a resurrection. The loved ones that you have bidden farewell to in death will be woken up by the voice of Jesus, and they'll come out of their graves never to die again. That's good news. You got to love that. Those of us who are alive when Jesus comes back will go up.

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1: Now a look at your evening weather on Vacaville Fairfield Christian Talk Radio. Intermittent clouds today with a high near 71 and lows around 58. Mostly sunny tomorrow with a high of 77 and lows around 57. For your Tuesday, mostly sunny with a high near 82 and lows around 53. And for Wednesday, partly sunny with a high near 92 and lows around 53. That's your evening weather on Vacaville Fairfield Christian Talk Radio.
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0: says, this is called The Principles of Wiccan Belief. At the Spring Witch Meet of 1974, held in Minneapolis, Minnesota, American witches adopted a document titled Principles of Wiccan Belief to inform, educate, and define for the public and the new craft practitioners the central belief of Wicca, witchcraft. And then it goes on to say, unfortunately, the Council of American Witches disbanded that same year, but that does not mean the efforts they made were inconsequential. Quite the contrary. 20 years later, in 1994, the religion known as witchcraft, Wicca, made history when members of its belief system answered an invitation to attend the World Parliament of Religions conference in Chicago. Through their fine efforts, Wicca moved from what they thought was a fad to a definite place among the various religions of the world. So they got, in 1994, they got world recognition.
1: Well, you know what this is really saying? Because as we read the text a moment ago, God hates this. It's an abomination. And here you're saying that that which is an abomination to the Lord suddenly gets legitimized.
0: Dick, we need to take a break. I was just looking at our clock and time flew by so fast. Interesting subject. You're watching Layman Ministries Crosstalk. We'll be back in just a moment.
2: Layman Ministries has a global outreach. Just a few of the activities we're involved with include sponsoring a weekly Tamil TV ministry broadcast from South India, distributing literature in remote countries of Eastern Europe, Russia, Nepal, India, China, and the Philippines. We sponsor lay workers, Bible workers, and pastors in their own countries, as well as being involved with outreach to indigenous peoples in the Philippines and deep in the interior of China.
0: Well, Dick, like we were just talking about, this rise of the Wiccanism in the United States, this white witchcraft, I think that people have been conditioned by the media and by magazines and cartoons going way back even in the 1920s, because you know who Mickey Mouse is, right?
1: Yeah.
0: Every kid knows about Mickey Mouse and Donald Duck. But Mickey Mouse probably was one of the people back in 1920s when they started having these little comic books that started to introduce Mickey Mouse holding the magic wand.
1: Yes.
0: And as you go into the 70s and 80s, you see Mickey Mouse taking on even a more animate role in his cartoons, where he becomes a wizard.
1: Right.
0: And he has the hat on and there's colors floating around dust. And then as you keep going on through the time into the 60s, there was a television program, and I loved this program when I was a kid. I was not in a Christian home, called Bewitched. And this made witchcraft all of a sudden appear so appealing to little kids, because this nice lady who was a housewife would twinkle her nose and magic powers would come and her mom would appear and she was a witch and there was all these witchcraft powers that she had and she was a nice person. So it was getting this new image, this new face of being a witch is a good person, not somebody with a black hat.
1: This is the white witch concept.
0: Yeah, the white witch concept. And then Walt Disney to this day still perpetuates this with what is called Witch. It's about five little kids. There's a cartoon special out on them, and there's also little books that are published in various languages. And they are like The Power of Five, The Disappearance. They're little stories about these five kids that have supernatural powers that are doing things that are good.
1: Unbelievable.
0: And it's promoting this white witchcraft idea.
1: This makes me think of what the scripture says, that the devil would appear as an angel of light. In other words, when we see him as this ugly thing with horns and a pointed tail and a split hoof, you say that's wrong. But it sounds to me like that this Wicca religion, this white magic, is trying to paint him as an angel of light, doing good, using his powers to do good things.
0: I was really shocked when I started seeing the books that are available. The first time I really encountered this was several years ago when I was in a major brand name store and I saw books that were promoting witchcraft right on the shelves in this major chain store. And one book was called Teen Witch. And if you look at the picture of this, you'll see that it's who it's addressing. It's addressing young kids that are in their teenage years, you know.
1: Amazing.
0: And for some reason, it seems like young girls are the ones that are being targeted.
1: Their
0: witches always have a connotation of being female. And then they have books out that are like pagan activities for kids. Or the book of wizard craft, in which you can have different kinds of apprentice ideas on how to do spells and make magic potions. You know, all this is made to really intrigue people. And people say watching Harry Potter is innocent, you know, reading the books. I'll be honest with you, for a full-grown adult that is not going to be swayed by something like that, could watch it and go, oh, it's just a movie. But they don't realize the seeds that are being planted in kids' mind about these things, that the intrigue and the mysticism that comes with being able to think, man, I could cast a spell.
1: Yeah, but I'm going to take another point of view, because when you know, it's like adult entertainment.
0: No. But

0: 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Glenn Loyler was the director. Jeff Rich was the editor.
1: Hi, I'm Johnny Erickson Tata. Matthew chapter 5 says, "Blessed are the meek, for they will inherit the earth." Well, what does it mean to be meek? The dictionary defines a meek person as someone who is humbly patient when provoked by others. So, how do you know if you are meek? Well, when someone violates your rights or provokes you to anger, how do you respond? In a society where we pride ourselves on defending our rights, we forget that those rights, the right to be understood, the right to privacy, you name it, those rights are not ours. God owns them. They are gifts that He graciously gives us as children. And when we dedicate, that is, when we give back those God-given rights to the Lord, well, then we have nothing to be angry about. If our rights are stepped on, guess what? We have no cause to be offended. Only cause to be humbly patient. And that's what it means to be meek.
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3: 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Intermittent clouds today with a high near 71 and lows around 58. Mostly sunny tomorrow with a high of 77 and lows around 57. For your Tuesday, mostly sunny with a high near 82 and lows around 53. And for Wednesday, partly sunny with a high near 92 and 53. That's your evening weather on Vacaville Fairfield Christian Talk Radio.
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6: From the little book called Education, a fitting book to read from, I suppose, for opening thought this morning, page 17, I read this about you. Listen carefully. Every human being created in the image of God is endowed with a power akin to that of the Creator. Individuality, power to think, and to do. End quote. Do you understand what I just read? Did that sink in? In other words, beloved, what I'm saying is that you and I are not dumb. And we are not animals. We are men and women, boys and girls, who were created in the very image of God Himself. We not only have the power, but we also have the right to be the unique individuals that God created us to be. Unfortunately, the enemy of God, and there is one, you are aware of that, the enemy of God never ceases to attack us. Have you noticed that? As a result, many of us have been made to believe or to feel that somehow we're just a little less than human. Have you ever been there? Let me give you a list of a few of the messages that Satan and his little imps love to give to us. He loves to hit us broadside with these from time to time. In fact, it seems he hits us from the cradle to the grave with these, Stan. Doesn't matter how old we get, Satan still hammers away at us. And these are some of his little methods that he uses, some of the words, some of the phrases that he prompts our minds with. You're dumb. You're stupid. You're not important. You don't belong here. You don't fit. You're not good enough. You can't do anything right. You're too short. You're too tall. You're too fat.

a system to educate our children when we don't even know what the system is teaching or where it even came from. So with that little background, let me share some history with you this morning. Some history of education by Dr. E.A. Sutherland, who was a medical doctor, an educational leader, and reformer of the last century. I read the following history, and I quote from page 90. The educational plan of our first Christian college, of which he was a part, he says, was borrowed largely from the popular religious colleges of the Protestant denominations. Now follow what he's saying here. These denominations received their educational light from the older educational institutions of this country, such as Harvard and Yale. Harvard and Yale borrowed theirs from Oxford and Cambridge. Oxford and Cambridge are daughters of Paris University. Paris University was wholly papal and is the mother of European universities. She borrowed her educational system from pagan Rome. Pagan Rome gathered into her arms the elements of Grecian and Oriental culture. And the Grecian school sent her illustrious philosophers and lawgivers to draw their wisdom and inspiration from Egypt, end quote. Are you thinking with me? Moses was educated in Egypt and was a graduate of the highest educational institution of the world. He was recognized as an intellectual giant of his day. And today, think about it, he could have been on tour, traveling in a gold-lined coffin as one of the mummified pharaohs of Egypt. But Moses is not in Egypt's hall of fame. He is in God's hall of faith and sits today with God in heaven waiting the second coming so that he can join with all of God's other heroes who are willing to come out of Egyptian bondage and its system of educational perversions. Now, just for the record, let me read about Moses, God's hero, as recorded in Hebrews chapter 11, beginning with verse 24. Hebrews 11, verse 24 says, "By faith Moses, when he was come of years, when he matured, refused to be called the son of Pharaoh's daughter, choosing rather to suffer affliction with the people of God than to enjoy the pleasures of sin for a season, esteeming the reproach of Christ greater riches than the treasures of Egypt. For he had respect unto the remuneration of the reward." And so it was that Moses, by faith, forsook Egypt, not fearing the wrath of the king, for he endured as seeing him who is invisible, end quote. That's profound. After spending 40 years in the wilderness, being educated in the wisdom of God, Moses was qualified to stand at the head of the largest industrial school ever known. Think about that. 40 years in the wilderness is what educated him. And I might add, it took his students another 40 years in the wilderness to break the yoke or influence of Egypt's educational system, so that their children might eventually understand the true science of education and eventually enter the promised land. Beloved, we haven't entered it yet. Perhaps it's because we're still trying to unlearn what Pharaoh has been teaching us. Beloved, it's not the teachings of the schools of Egypt that enabled Moses to triumph over his enemies, but an ever-abiding faith, an unflinching faith, a faith that did not fail under the most circumstances. And that's the faith I'd like to suggest this morning that our young people need desperately. A faith that will enable them to triumph over the foes of darkness and remain true to God no matter what the circumstances. But that kind of education is foreign, not only to our culture, but to most Christian churches as well. And yet it wouldn't be if we had all followed the counsel that was given to Seventh-day Adventists 100 years ago. Listen to this statement from the book Education, page 190.
A large share of the periodicals and books that, like the frogs of Egypt, are overspreading the land, are not merely commonplace, but unclean and

grading. I'm going to pause for a moment. When you send a student away to a school that tends to make them think that they've come out of a cesspool where frogs had come from, what are they to think about the value of who they are? What do you expect their morality to be if they really don't exist as important and special and chosen and peculiar and created? Kids act like we teach them to act, like we instruct them to act. If you had come from a cesspool of slime, then what can we expect from your mind? Are you thinking with me this morning? Beloved, we need to throw that kind of nonsense out and recognize who we are in God. Amen. Reading on, speaking about the periodicals and the books like frogs of Egypt overspreading the land. Their effect is not merely to intoxicate and rule. Let the mind rather be directed to high and holy ideals. Let the life have a noble aim, an absorbing purpose. Let the youth be taught to give close study to the Word of God. Received into the soul, it will prove a mighty barricade against temptation. Do you catch the key there? Reading on, listen to this inspired thought now telling us how every student should be instructed. The student should learn to view the Word of God as a whole and to see the relation of all its parts. He should gain a knowledge of its grand central theme, of God's original purpose for the world, of the rise of the great controversy, and of the work of redemption. He should understand the nature of the two principles that are contending for supremacy, and should learn to trace their working through the records of history and prophecy to the great final climax. He should see how this controversy enters into every phase of human experience, how in every act of life he himself or herself reveals the one or the other of the two antagonistic motives, and how he or she is even now deciding upon which side of the controversy they will stand. Beloved, if educators were doing this kind of teaching today, we would have a world filled with young men and women who would know from personal experience what it means to live by faith and to have a power akin to that of their Creator God. They would become thinkers and not mere reflectors of other men's thoughts. Rather than simply memorizing specific events of past history, they would be actively involved in the nation and the world around them for the soon coming of Jesus Christ. And somebody ought to say amen out there. Oh, it makes me want to preach. If we would dare, beloved, to look at the history that is not being taught and discover why our students are simply being cloned to parrot the thoughts and ideas of others rather than to think for themselves, we might discover the keys to an educational revival that would change the present course of this nation, including the world. Let's take a look at something this morning. Looking back to some history we aren't hearing today. When the English reformers broke away from the great Church of Rome and renounced her doctrines, they made one fatal mistake. They held on to her system of education. In other words, when the Protestant churches set up their schools, they patterned them after the only system they knew, that of Rome. They thought that by including a Bible class, now hear me, listen carefully, don't let anything distract you. They thought that by including a Bible class and flavoring all of their courses with a little religious instruction, they had developed Christian education. But what they failed to realize was that God doesn't work that way. For he does nothing. What did I say? Nothing in partnership with Satan. In short, it's either all Christ or all Satan under a cloak of Christ. Paul puts it like this in 2 Corinthians 6:14 and on. Be ye yoked together.

together with unbelievers? For what fellowship hath righteousness with unrighteousness? And what communion hath light with darkness? And what concord hath Christ with Belial or the devil? Or what part hath he that believeth with an infidel or an unbeliever? And notice his conclusion of verse 17. Wherefore come out from among them. Come out of Egypt. And be ye separate, if you please. Sever yourselves from them, saith the Lord, and touch not the unclean thing, and I will receive you. God said, if you'll leave Egypt alone, I will receive you. I will be a father unto you, and you will be my sons and daughters, saith the Lord Almighty. Amen. The faith of the reformers, unfortunately, was not strong enough to make a complete cut or to start over with an entirely different educational system. Now listen to what happened. As a result, they failed to make the Bible, God's Word, the basis of every subject they taught. They also failed to separate themselves from every piece of harmful literature, including the philosophy of the worldly wise which came from Egypt, and also the so-called classics. We just couldn't cut those off. To completely eliminate the traditional courses that they were familiar with, or to give up the issuing of degrees that came as a reward for their academic achievements, all seemed unnecessary and too much of a change. Are you hearing what I'm saying? Even though they had the courage to color outside the lines of tradition, they insisted on coloring the sky blue, just like they had been taught. But had they dared to weather the storm of opposition and tradition, they would have set up a system of education that would have changed the world and ushered in the second coming of Jesus Christ long before now. However, because they failed to understand the reason for their declining religious experience, they were forced to reap the results of spiritual and moral decay and bankruptcy. And to a large degree, beloved, that is exactly where the Christian education institutions have remained since the mid-1800s. We're still there. However, I love to dream, don't you? Can you imagine what a school would be like if God's Word, the Bible, was the basis of every subject taught? And all harmful literature was totally eliminated, including the philosophy of the worldly wise, quote unquote? Can you imagine it? Can you imagine a school where every student, even left-handed students, were seen as a special creation of God? Where children are cherished and acknowledged as having a power akin to that of their Creator? Can you see a school in your mind where each student is allowed to progress as rapidly or as slowly as their individual case may demand and indicate? Where the grading system has been totally eliminated and children are free to advance without the fear on one side or the false praise on the other of academic competition. Can you grasp the potential of what might happen in the life of a child if they were to actually discover their greatest reward was actually in the endless joy of learning and not in achieving a man-made degree declaring that they had already arrived? Can you envision with me what our nation might become if we had an educational system? Women were encouraged to reach their God-given individual potential without being eliminated or limited by a restrictive set of educational criteria or man-made standards. Wow, that almost makes me want to preach too. Now way back, some of you can remember, way back in March of 1967, S.M. Miller, a program advisor in the National Affairs Division for the Ford Foundation, made this rather candid observation about our then-present educational system. Listen to this, and I quote, "Schools today are not a humanizing or an educational force as much as a credentialing agency, sorting people out who do not fit into the regular channels of educational development. Schools

0: function to certify rather than to develop the potential of all, end quote. Beloved, if all the Christian educational institutions in this world, listen to me now, if all of them should fail in their mission to prepare people to become all that God has called them to be, then may I suggest that God Himself will educate His honest in heart, and He will take it upon Himself to prepare them for the joy of service in this world and for the higher joy of wider service in the world to come. In short, God will take the reins into His own hands, and He will turn and He will overturn. And all those who continue to render supreme homage to science, falsely so called, will no longer be the leaders then. In fact, those who depend on their intellect in the near future for their self-sufficiency and independence of God will render them useless in what's coming down the road. In the future, we will see, I predict, God working through humble men and women who will be qualified by the anointing of His Spirit rather than by the training of literary institutions. These people of faith and prayer will be impelled to go forth with holy zeal and declare the words which God will give them in that day. In every field throughout the earth, men and women will be called from the plow and from the common business vocations. They will proclaim the truth with power until the whole earth will be lightened and warned. And then will the end come. Beloved God, listen to me, God is still able to deliver His people from the polluted streams of the educational system of Egypt. But we have to be willing to let go of Egypt in order to have Jesus. Have Jesus in the world at the same time. Jesus plus anything is not Jesus. And let me remind you of some good news. Jesus, that same Jesus who called the fishermen of Galilee, is still calling men and women and boys and girls to His service today.
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2: 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Stopping to introduce himself, David asked this man, Brian, what happened. And Brian said that he had gotten blown up in Afghanistan and lost his legs. That's when David realized his gifts could help Brian. 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And that meeting changed everything. 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
3: In the year 1831, biologist Charles Darwin began a fateful journey on the HMS Beagle. On that journey, Darwin formulated the controversial theory of evolution, which has impacted society down...
4: Theory? So I'd like to welcome you to...
3: Sink the Beagle.
5: Fire one, Captain.
4: Nice shooting, John. That seemed to be right on target.
6: I love to put a bullet in the belly of that ship there. I'm John Krolinski.
4: And I'm Stan Hudson. We want to welcome you to another episode of
6: Sink the Beagle, where we take lighthearted looks at the serious issues of evolution and creation. Lighthearted because, hey, that's the only way to take it.
4: That's the only way. And light hearts go with light heads. And that's what we've got here in the studio today. Isn't that right, John?
6: That's right. That's right. We have the privilege of recording here at Christian Record here in a different studio.
4: We're
6: grateful for our hosts today.
4: Absolutely. We want to thank
6: them.
4: Up
6: front and thank them.
4: All right.
6: So what are we doing today, Stan, now that we're here?
4: Well, we want to get the S out of a word today. We want to get the S
6: out of the word.
4: Out.
6: Like, well, it can't be food. No S is.
4: We're not going from plural to single.
6: Oh.
4: No, I want to talk about a word that has been, shall we say, going with the book of Genesis in chapter 3. Chapter 3, of course, talking about the fall of Adam and Eve, and we've often thought of...
6: Eve.
4: Yeah.

0: Seed, Eid, no. Okay,
1: no,
0: go ahead.
1: You're working on it. It's the curse.
0: Curse.
1: The curses of chapter 3. And I'd like to take a look at them again, review them, well, revisit them, and maybe even try to throw an S out here or there.
0: Okay, well, let's take us there, Stan. What do you mean when you say the curses of chapter 3? Are you talking about what happened, what God proclaimed upon Adam, and in the punishment he gave Adam and Eve?
1: Yeah, right. And the serpent, you know, there's sort of a list of things where after Adam and Eve have sinned and fallen and disappointed God after a beautiful and perfect world, he addresses first the serpent as the curses that would result from the sin.
0: Those are nasty things.
1: Nasty things.
0: At least they seemed quite painful.
1: That didn't sound like very happy.
0: You've been
1: things.
0: Bad boys and girls. Now you're going to pay for it.
1: Now you're going to pay.
0: Let me spank you.
1: Yes, and I think we probably all thought of the curses as being something of, well, at least natural causes or consequences, I should say, but all the way up to maybe including direct punishment.
0: Retribution, yeah, punishment. Yeah,
1: yeah. God bringing
0: okay, well,
1: the
0: what are you thinking? Is it not that way? Or
1: well,
0: what?
1: You know, I want us to just kind of think about this in a different way today, okay?
0: You start
1: and
0: thinking
1: let's see
0: funny,
1: how far
0: you
1: we
0: know.
1: Get off into heresy or not.
0: Okay, but, well, let's dive right into heresy, Stan. No.
1: And here we go on another Sing the Beagle Voyage. No. I'd like us to think of it, first of all, that's what God said. First of all, he spoke to the serpent and told the serpent that, you know, you're going to crawl around on the dust and eat dust, and you're going to crawl in your belly, and now you're going to be deformed, and like all the other animals, you're cursed above the other animals.
0: You mean
1: all
0: the snake never could sort of evolve into like a lizard? he's kind of the lizard family.
1: There was this description. Okay, this is going to be a consequence, and before you get that, you know, there's going to be enmity between you and the woman. There's going to be this fighting. There's going to be between the devil and his kind of people.
0: Well, so what's new? Enmity between... Everyone in the women lately, isn't there? I'm sorry.
1: Yes.
0: I'll behave.
1: No, you won't. But anyway, there's this enmity that's predicted, and there's going to be, of course, this prediction of the Messiah coming.
0: Yes,
1: How did Eve figure this anyway? We got kind of a little view in chapter 4, don't we?
0: Well, yeah. Well, basically,
1: what did she think?
0: Well, God said, I'm going to, out of you, Eve, will come a seed, a redeemer. Mm-hmm. And that's going to deal with the snake. It's going to deal
1: take
0: with
1: the snake out.
0: Take the snake out.
1: Uh-huh.
0: And when she got there, when you go to chapter 4 in the Hebrew, a lot of translations have, like mine even has it in there. It says, now man had relations with his wife Eve. That means they knew each other in the biblical sense.
1: Okay.
0: And she conceived and gave birth to Cain. And she said, and here's what my version says, in New American Standard, it says, I have gotten a man-child with the help of the Lord.
1: Yes.
0: But if you look at the New American Standard, at least it's honest enough to know and tell you when it's supplying words.
1: Okay.
0: And it has in there that with the help of was supplied.
1: Okay.
0: So what Eve was really saying, I have gotten a man-child, the Lord. She thought her firstborn son was that promised seed.
1: Oh, boy.
0: She thought her firstborn son was
1: Cain.
0: That promised Messiah.
1: And, boy, was she ever disappointed later in that chapter.
0: Oh, man. He turns out to be the first murderer.
1: My goodness. And how bad things went from there that led up to the flood, the world becoming so violent, filled that, you know. And so we saw this slide of human character. But, okay, back to the curse being pronounced specifically about, you know, the you, serpent, are going to be crawling around. Then he says this promise about the Messiah coming that would bruise the head of the serpent, but the serpent would bruise his heel in this conflict.
0: Mm-hmm.
1: You know, in other words, the death of the devil, but, you know, some injury to the Messiah. Okay, moving on from that, then God addresses Eve and says, okay, now, Eve, you're going to have pain in your childbearing, and you're going to have problems with your husband, right? That's kind of a curse.
0: That's a curse, too.
1: That's a curse. And then he talks to Adam and said, Adam, you are going to have problems with the earth. You're going to try to raise food for your family, but it's going to be a struggle. You're going to have to deal with a broken world. A world that's not functioning the way it was created.
0: Yep, and you're going to get thorns and thistles and all kinds of sticky, pointy things that hurt.
1: Exactly. Now, after that last pronouncement of the curse, and remember, there's been a flow here. We've often thought of curse, promise of Messiah, then curse.
0: There.
1: Yeah, we've often thought that

0: conversion. And the reason there's only one example is so no one will lose hope. But the other reason is nobody will dare presume. There's only one example. Yes, there is one example, so we don't lose hope, but there is only one example, so no one will dare presume. Every day that goes by where we procrastinate repenting of our sins is one less day to repent in, and it is one more day to repent of. It's like this man who was struggling with surrender to Christ had a dream one night, and an angel appeared, and the angel said, "Follow me." And he followed him off into the woods. And there in the woods, he saw this old hermit, and he was gathering sticks into a big pile, and he laid them in a bundle, and he tied them off. And he tried to pick up the bundle of sticks, but it was too heavy. So the old hermit untied the bundle, and he added a few more sticks. And then he tied it off, and he tried to pick it up, and it was too heavy. And he went through this exercise several times, every time the bundle of sticks getting bigger and bigger. And the man turned to the angel. He says, "What does this mean?" He said, "This is what a lot of people do with repentance." He says, they figure it's too heavy, and so they put it off, and they continue to add to the burden every day. Someone asked a rabbi, "When's the best time to repent?" And the rabbi said, "The last day of your life." And he said, "But what if you don't know what the last day of your life is?" The rabbi said, "Exactly." So the best time to repent of our sins is when we are aware of our sins. When the Holy Spirit comes to us and God gives us that grace. And the Bible tells us that it's the Lord that gives us this repentance. When we look at Jesus and we see the goodness of God, when we see the love of God, when we see the sacrifice and the suffering of Jesus, the goodness of God leads us to repentance. You might be thinking as you're listening, "Pastor Doug, boy, I have things in my life that need changing." Well, I've got things in my life too. Praise the Lord, I'm not what I used to be. May not be what I need to be, but praise God, I'm not what I used to be. And so you ought to be drawing closer to God. And being a Christian is an ongoing walk of the Lord revealing things that need changing. But if you pray and you say all the time, "I'm going to keep my eyes fixed on Jesus," as you look at God and as you see God, you'll then see yourself. And then that'll bring that prayer from your heart, "Woe is me, I'm undone." And we need a heart transformation. God says He'll change our hearts and all things will be made new. Do you want that experience? I do.
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0: Intermittent clouds today with a high near 71 and lows around 58. Mostly sunny tomorrow with a high of 77 and lows around 57. For your Tuesday, mostly sunny with a high near 82 and lows around 53. And for Wednesday, partly sunny with a high near 92 and lows around 53. That's your evening weather on Vacaville Fairfield Christian Talk Radio.
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2: What exactly does it mean to take God's name in vain? Is it possible that millions of people are breaking the third commandment and they don't even know it? I don't think you're going to want to miss today's edition of The Voice of Prophecy.

0: And he spake this parable unto certain which trusted in themselves that they were righteous, and despised others.
1: Two men went up into the temple to pray, the one a Pharisee, and the other a publican. The Pharisee stood and prayed thus with himself, God, I thank thee that I am not as other men are, extortioners, unjust, adulterers, or even as this publican. I fast twice in the week, I give tithes of all that I possess. And the publican, standing afar off, would not lift up so much as his eyes unto heaven, but smote upon his breast, saying, God, be merciful to me, a sinner. I tell you, this man went down to his house justified rather than the other. For every one that exalteth himself shall be abased, and he that humbleth himself shall be exalted.
2: For this cause I bow my knees unto the Father of our Lord Jesus Christ, of whom the whole family in heaven and earth is named, that he would grant you according to the riches of his glory to be strengthened with might by his Spirit in the inner man, that Christ may dwell in your hearts by faith, that ye, being rooted and grounded in love, may be able to comprehend with all saints what is the breadth and length and depth and height, and to know the love of Christ which passeth knowledge, that ye might be filled with all the fullness of God. Now unto him that is able to do exceeding abundantly above all that we ask or think, according to the power that worketh in us, unto him be glory in the church by Christ Jesus throughout all ages, world without end. Amen.
3: Behold the Lamb of God, which taketh away the sin of the world.
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5: Now a look at your evening weather on Vacaville Fairfield Christian Talk Radio. Intermittent clouds today with a high near 71 and lows around 58. Mostly sunny tomorrow with a high of 77 and lows around 57. For your Tuesday, mostly sunny with a high near 82 and lows around 53. And for Wednesday, partly sunny with a high near 92 and lows around 53. That's your evening weather on Vacaville Fairfield Christian Talk Radio.
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0: fast-growing coral? This is Ken Ham, a missionary to our evolutionized culture, even to the church. My home country of Australia is well known for the Great Barrier Reef, a massive coral reef. It's over 1,300 miles long. The thickest reefs are over 180 feet thick. Now, coral grows slowly, so how did such a massive reef form in just over 4,000 years since Noah's flood? Well, evolutionists throw this challenge at creationists, but with certain conditions, corals can grow quickly. For example, one part of the reef is 30 feet thick and grew in only 660 years. At even half that rate, the Great Barrier Reef could have easily grown to where it is today in just a few thousand years.
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2: Welcome to Your Bible and You. It's a radio journey through God's Word. I'm Dwight Lanehoff. I'd like to thank you for joining me. If you have your Bibles ready, let's begin our study with prayer. Our gracious and loving Heavenly Father, I thank you so much for being with us. Today, as we open up your Word, bless us, give us insight and understanding. Send your angels around our minds and around our bodies. Amen.

0: The Second Letter of Paul to the Thessalonians. 2 Thessalonians 1. Paul
1: and Silvanus
0: and Timotheus unto the Church of the Thessalonians in God our Father and the Lord Jesus Christ. Grace unto you and peace from God our Father and the Lord Jesus Christ.
1: We are bound to thank God always for you, brethren, as it is meet, because that your faith groweth exceedingly, and the charity of every one of you all toward each other aboundeth, so that we ourselves glory in you in the churches of God for your patience and faith in all your persecutions and tribulations that ye endure.
0: Which is a manifest token of the righteous judgment of God, that ye may be counted worthy of the kingdom of God, for which ye also suffer. Seeing it is a righteous thing with God to recompense tribulation to them that trouble you, and to you who are troubled, rest with us, when the Lord Jesus shall be revealed from heaven with his mighty angels, in flaming fire, taking vengeance on them that know not God, and that obey not the gospel of our Lord Jesus Christ, who shall be punished with everlasting destruction from the presence of the Lord and from the glory of his power, when he shall come to be glorified in his saints and to be admired in all them that believe, because our testimony among you was believed in that day.
1: Wherefore also we pray always for you, that our God would count you worthy of this calling, and fulfill all the good pleasure of his goodness and the work of faith with power, that the name of our Lord Jesus Christ may be glorified in you, and ye in him according to the grace of our God and the Lord Jesus Christ.
2: And behold, they brought to him a man sick of the palsy, lying on a bed. And Jesus, seeing their faith, said unto the sick of the palsy, Son, be of good cheer, thy sins be forgiven thee. And behold, certain of the scribes said within themselves, This man blasphemeth. And Jesus, knowing their thoughts, said, Wherefore think ye evil in your hearts? For whither is easier to say, Thy sins be forgiven thee? Or to say, Arise and walk? But that ye may know that the Son of Man hath power on earth to forgive sins, then saith he to the sick of the palsy, Arise, take up thy bed, and go unto thine house.
3: But God commendeth his love toward us, in that while we were yet sinners, Christ died for us. Bless them which persecute you, bless and curse not.
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5: Now a look at your evening weather on Vacaville Fairfield Christian Talk Radio. Intermittent clouds today with a high near 71 and lows around 58. Mostly sunny tomorrow with a high of 77 and lows around 57. For your Tuesday, mostly sunny with a high near 82 and lows around 53. And for Wednesday, partly sunny with a high near 92 and lows around 53. That's your evening weather on Vacaville Fairfield Christian Talk Radio.
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0: Pollution, noise, and childhood health. Noise is not only of concern when it comes to blood pressure in adults, it is a pediatric issue as well. This consideration takes on special import as public health professionals raise concerns about the current generation of children being outlived by their parents. Consider recent research published in the Journal of Research in Medical Sciences. The article's title essentially tells the whole story. Overweight, air, and noise pollution. Universal risk factors for pediatric pre-hypertension. In the paper, the authors make a point that is sobering yet probably already obvious. Namely, under a barrage of noise pollution, our kids are running higher blood pressures. Such a relationship is particularly worrisome. Biometric parameters like blood pressure tend to track throughout the lifespan. In other words, a child with pre-hypertension today is likely to have overt high blood pressure down the road. We must be concerned about noise exposure. Even if we don't think it makes a big difference for ourselves, it is seriously impacting the youngest members of society.
1: A public service of CompassHealth.net, a sample of the book found at Amazon.com, 30 Days to Natural Blood Pressure Control, the No Pressure Solution.
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3: The Bible says in Exodus chapter 20, verse 3, and this is the first of the Ten Commandments, God says to us, "You shall have no other gods before me." We live in a world that is just filled with ideas, theories, philosophies, psychologies, ideologies, interpretations, speculations, and mesmerizing delusions. And yet, in the midst of all of this, God is talking to us. His first commandment that he wrote with his own finger on two tables of stone says, "You shall have no other gods before me." Listen to what James Madison, who was one of the founding fathers of the United States of America, had to say about the Ten Commandments. Quote, he said, "We have staked the whole future of American civilization not upon the power of government, but upon the capacity of each and all of us to govern ourselves, to control ourselves, and to sustain ourselves according to the Ten Commandments of God." Our world is just full of problems. We all have problems. And yet when God says, "You shall have no other gods before me," he's telling us that he's the answer. He's the solution. I heard about somebody who had a saying on their wall, and the plaque said, "Lord, I found the problem. It's me." And then the response was swift, and it said, "My child, I've got the answer, and it's me." And isn't that true? The first commandment says, "You shall have no other gods before me," and God wants to be first in your life and in my life. And if we'll do that, if we'll put God first, if we'll put Jesus first, if we'll accept him as our Savior, we will be eternally grateful. We'll live forever. We'll be blessed more than we can possibly imagine if we'll keep the first commandment, "You shall have no other gods before me."
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4: I was interested to read that visitors to Auschwitz are being asked not to take photos while they're walking, balancing on the railroad tracks there. Those railroad tracks transported thousands of people to their death, and the Auschwitz Museum is asking people to show respect. I've seen people hamming it up in photos in front of barbed wire fences at Auschwitz. It's extremely inappropriate. Time and distance can cause us to lose perspective. And it's true with the Bible. You'll hear people use the name of Jesus like a curse word, forgetting Jesus is the Son of God who died for our sins. God said in Exodus 20 verse 7, "You shall not take the name of the Lord your God in vain, for the Lord will not hold him guiltless who takes his name in vain." Let's not allow time and distance to cause us to forget the absolute reality of what Jesus did for us. I'm John Bradshaw for It Is Written. Let's live today by every word.
5: "And he spake a parable unto them to this end, that men ought always to pray, and not to faint, saying,
6: There was in a city a judge which feared not God, neither regarded man. And there was a widow in that city, and she came unto him, saying, Avenge me of mine adversary. and he would not for a while. But afterward he said within himself, Though I fear not God, nor regard man, yet because this widow troubleth me, I will avenge her, lest by her continual coming she weary me. And the Lord said, Hear what the unjust judge saith. And shall not God avenge his own elect, which cry day and night unto him, though he bear long with them? I tell you that he will avenge them speedily. Nevertheless, when the Son of Man cometh, shall he find faith on the earth?
7: After this manner, therefore, pray ye, Our Father, which art in heaven, hallowed be thy name. Thy kingdom come, thy will be done in earth as it is in heaven. Give us this day our daily bread. And forgive us our debts as we forgive our debtors. And lead us not into temptation, but deliver us from evil. For thine is the kingdom, and the power, and the glory forever. Amen.
8: As every man hath received the gift, even so minister the same one to another, as good stewards of the manifold grace of God.
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12: Now a look at your evening weather on Vacaville Fairfield Christian Talk Radio. Intermittent clouds today with a high near 71 and lows around 58. Mostly sunny tomorrow with a high of 77 and lows around 57. For your Tuesday, mostly sunny with a high near 82 and lows around 53. And for Wednesday, partly sunny with a high near 92 and lows around 53. That's your evening weather on Vacaville Fairfield Christian Talk Radio.
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ever signed up for something and known that when you gave your word, you were probably in over your head? 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
0: Purposely focused eye contact without any distraction, cell phone the other room, TV off, almost every couple that comes to see me will say, we can't remember.
2: Yeah.
0: We can't remember the last time we spent 10 minutes, because couples are, you know, they may cook dinner together, clean up the dishes together, but it's just passing eye contact. Just to look into each other's eyes like the three of us are doing just doesn't happen after the second or third year of marriage. That complacency sets in.
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3: Now a look at your morning weather on Vacaville Fairfield Christian Talk Radio. Intermittent clouds today with a high near 71 and lows around 57. Mostly sunny tomorrow with a high of 77 and lows around 57. For your Wednesday, mostly sunny with a high near 82 and lows around 53. And for Thursday, partly sunny with a high near 92 and lows around 53. That's your morning weather on Vacaville Fairfield Christian Talk Radio.
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The sins of the world are sucking the very life out of the Son of God. And the devil, if he could have had his way, he would have taken Christ's life on his way to Gethsemane. But Satan will not have his way. Jesus wore thorns and nails and a cross. There were no gardens in Jerusalem itself. There was a strange law that the city's sacred soil could not be polluted with the manure that was necessary to make gardens. But there were wealthy people who owned private gardens on the Mount of Olives. And someone must have given Jesus and his companions the privilege of entering their garden that night. And it is here that the stage is set for a battle for the life of our Savior. He goes to Gethsemane, literally the Garden of Olives, and he's in search of two things, only two things Jesus wants. He desires human friendship as well as the fellowship of his Father. But on this night, Jesus will only obtain one of the two. Christ's men are weak and weary, so tired, in fact, that they cannot stay alert even for 1 hour. The same men who vowed their lives to Jesus cannot stay awake during his darkest moment. In his greatest time of need, his disciples are caught napping. And isn't that just like us? We expect for God to be at our beck and call as like a great cosmic butler, answering every request that we have without delay and with a yes answer. We want him to bless us and to increase our territory. We want to tell him which house we need to buy and what size car we need and maybe give me a yacht. We have a laundry list of demands and we cannot do the simplest thing like stay awake when he wants us to. We have a hard time dedicating one day a week to Jesus, don't we? Are we so selfish that we don't think that God actually wants to spend time with us? They cannot stay awake on this night. But neither do they heed the warning of the Savior. Christ is trying to help them by teaching them how beneficial prayer can be, but they do not follow his instructions. And that leads us to the first of two points that I want to make today. If you go back to Luke chapter 22 and look in verses 39 and 40, we'll see the first point. This is the New Living Translation. The Bible says, "Then, accompanied by the disciples, Jesus left the upstairs room and went as usual to the Mount of Olives. There he told them, 'Pray that you will not give in to temptation.'" Here is the first thing that we learn about post-quarantine prayer. Prayer is our only hope against Satan. If you believe that, say amen. In fact, repeat after me. Through prayer, we can overpower the devil. If you believe that's true, say amen. Now, our adversary is constantly busy, and he always has a plan for our destruction. And our only hope is prayer in the name of Jesus. Christ told Simon Peter just a few verses earlier, "Simon, Simon, Satan has asked to sift you as wheat, but I have prayed for you, Simon, that your faith may not fail." Faith in whom? Jesus Christ. And even if we think our prayers are weak, we still have the assurance that Jesus will not fail us. He is our rock and our fortress. He's a very present help in time of trouble. And we can call on him whether day or night, no matter how weak you think your prayers are. If you pray them in Jesus' name, you still have power to overcome the devil. I told you guys that story a while ago. I don't remember how long ago it was. You may not remember it. It's a story about a little boy who liked to build sandcastles, and he would build sandcastles after school every day. You remember that story? Okay, good. You don't remember. All right, I'll tell you again. So this boy would go to the beach. His school was right close to the beach. He would go to the beach. He'd build sandcastles every day after school. But there were some bullies from school that would follow him home, and the bullies, as soon as he was done finishing his sandcastle, they would come and kick his sandcastles down.

One of the most recent spectacular discoveries of medical research is a pill which improves the memory and the thinking powers. But there's little chance that it will benefit millions who have forgotten what they were told to remember. I'll be back in a moment. Facts.

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2: 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Olives are pressed to release oil. And seeds grow in darkness. 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What Satan intends for harm, God uses to bring powerful transformation. Whenever you feel crushed, under pressure, pressed, or in darkness, pray that God will grant you His peace which surpasses all understanding.
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3: Now a look at your morning weather on Vacaville Fairfield Christian Talk Radio. Intermittent clouds today with a high near 71 and lows around 57. Mostly sunny tomorrow with a high of 77 and lows around 57. For your Wednesday, mostly sunny with a high near 82 and lows around 53. And for Thursday, partly sunny with a high near 92 and lows around 53. That's your morning weather on Vacaville Fairfield Christian Talk Radio.
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6: 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You can go to awr.org/Bible to watch all previous programs and find some powerful resources for further study. I hope that you were inspired by yesterday's presentation, The Count. We saw that there is no biblical evidence that God's day of worship has changed from the seventh-day Sabbath to the first-day Sunday. History confirms that Sunday worship is a man-made tradition. Constantine united pagan sun worship and Christianity under the helm of Sunday worship. Let's remember that for every Bible truth, Satan has his counterfeit. God's law is like his character. It never changes. Tonight we will discover prophecy reveals that what people believe about death will be a major influence in last day events. Can we find hope that goes beyond the grave? What really happens at death? The question of what really happens at death has a solid biblical answer. Let's pray now before we study the grave. Dear Heavenly Father, King of the universe, King of our hearts, Lord, empty me of self, fill me with your Holy Spirit, and anoint my lips with only your words. We praise you for the truth that we find in your word, because we can count on you. And we

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1: 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Learn about it next on today's Creation Moment. And now, here is our Creation Moment's host.
2: Suppose you receive an unexpected bill in the mail for $124, and in the same mail there is a check for $124 from a friend saying, "Here is the $100 you loaned me 4 years ago with interest." Well, that would be a happy coincidence. But what if hundreds of seemingly unrelated events all work together? That would be beyond coincidence. And that's why scientists are beginning to wonder whether there isn't a plan to the universe after all. For life to exist means that literally millions of details must all come together in just the right way at the same time. If the force of gravity or the forces holding the atom together were only slightly stronger or weaker, life could not exist. If the stars burned at slightly different rates than they do, life would either be burned up or frozen to death. Many scientists have actually said in print that they are astonished at the huge number of cosmic coincidences, and they speak of the anthropic principle, meaning that it seems everything is finely balanced to allow life to appear. Some even suggest that the universe has an impersonal intelligence. Well, why cloud the issue this way? Why not simply recognize that there is indeed a creator God who has created an entire universe just for the benefit of life, especially mankind?
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5: Chelsea, how have you been able to make a difference in the lives of these students you work with?
6: Well, something that I really try to do for these kids is to just be human to them. You know, the freshmen, they're nervous. They've never been in such a big school. They forget their locker combination, you know. Meanwhile, the seniors are overwhelmed with the thought that they're on the brink of adulthood and they don't know how to pay for car insurance. They don't even know what Social Security is. So I guess when it's appropriate, I try to answer the questions they have about real life. And I know that not everyone's willing to do that, which is fine, and I respect other interpreters' philosophies. That's okay. But you have to realize that they do have this language barrier at home with their parents who don't know ASL. So they really don't have anyone else to ask these questions of who can describe things for them in their native language. I really think that they appreciate it. And when they come up to me and they show me their college acceptance letters or if after they graduate, I see them on Facebook and they're going on to be successful, that's where it's really rewarding for me. And I'm proud to be able to say that I was their interpreter in high school.
5: It kind of sounds like you're doing a lot of parenting there, though.
6: Well, I wouldn't like to say that, but I am part of a support system, you know, and we all work together as a team to help these kids be as successful as they can be.
5: Well, Chelsea, I want to thank you for all the hard work you're doing on behalf of these students and the dedication you have to them. And until next time, I'm Mike Smith.
4: Today's program was part of a longer interview. 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
7: We're warned, it is dangerous.

0: is to be kept beyond your intelligence. With Time to Truths, I'm Stuart Briscoe. This concept illustrates that too much information may make one feel he knows it all. In this exploding technological era, Christians must be aware of the dangerous sin of pride. In the Apostle Paul's day, ancient Greeks were very intellectual. Their writings, architecture, and art is a testimony to their unique skills and abilities. Some were so smart, however, they thought they knew it all and problems arose. No wonder the Bible warns, while knowledge may make us feel important, it is love that really builds up the church. Anyone who claims to know all the answers doesn't really know very much at all. The person who loves the Lord, however, is the one God knows and cares for. Make sure your wisdom is godly wisdom.
1: Hi, Dan Seaborn here, and you're listening to Winning at Home's Family. I came across an anonymous little statement. It's a little recipe on how to preserve children. It says, take one large grassy field, half a dozen children, two or three small dogs, a pinch of a brook, some small pebbles, a generous amount of flowers, and lots of sky. Then you mix the children and the dogs well together and put them in the field and stir them continuously. Pour the brook over the pebbles and sprinkle the field with flowers and spread all of the sky out real wide above them and remove everything else and let them have fun. Isn't that the truth? Man, you get kids and dogs and a beautiful field in the sky together, you've got some fun. Children are happy. Too many kids never get to see that these days. Some of them might be ours. Sometimes we're so caught up in getting them involved in this and getting them involved in that and pushing them to do this and pushing them to do that because that's how they become successful that we forget the greatest things kids enjoy are the simple things of life. Laughing, rolling in the grassy field, wrestling with a little puppy. It would serve your family good today to make sure you preserve kids that way. Laugh a little. Go outside maybe today and wrestle in the grass. Hey, Dad, go home from work. Get a little puppy and put it in your kid's arms today. Have some fun. Enjoy the simple things that God gave us to cherish together.
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3: Jonah chapter 2. Then Jonah prayed unto the Lord his God out of the fish's belly and said,
4: I cried by reason of mine affliction unto the Lord, and he heard me. Out of the belly of hell cried I, and thou heardest my voice. For thou hast cast me into the deep, in the midst of the seas, and the floods compassed me about. All thy billows and thy waves passed over me. Then I said, I'm cast out of thy sight, yet I will look again toward thy holy temple. The waters compassed me about, even to the soul. The depth closed me round about. The weeds were wrapped about my head. I went down to the bottoms of the mountains. The earth with her bars was about me forever. Yet hast thou brought up my life from corruption, O Lord, my God. When my soul fainted within me, I remembered the Lord. And my prayer came in unto thee, into thy holy temple. They that observe lying vanities forsake their own mercy. But I will sacrifice unto thee with the voice of thanksgiving. I will pay that I have vowed. Salvation is of the Lord.
3: And the Lord spake unto the fish, and it vomited out Jonah upon the dry land.
5: And he spake a parable unto them to this end, that men ought always to pray, and not to faint, saying,
6: There was in a city a judge which feared not God, neither regarded man. And there was a widow in that city, and she came unto him, saying, Avenge me of mine adversary. And he would not for a while. But afterward he said within himself, Though I fear not God, nor regard man, yet because this widow troubleth me, I will avenge her, lest by her continual coming she weary me.
5: And the Lord said,
6: Hear what the unjust judge saith. And shall not God avenge his own elect, which cry day and night unto him, though he bear long with them? I tell you that he will avenge them speedily. Nevertheless, when the Son of Man cometh, shall he find faith on the earth?
7: Now we have received not the spirit of the world, but the Spirit which is of God, that we might know the things that are freely given to us of God. Which things also we speak, not in the words which man's wisdom teacheth, but which the Holy Ghost teacheth, comparing spiritual things with spiritual.
8: Blessed are the meek, for they shall inherit the earth.
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3: Hello, listening friends. You want to hear an amazing fact? In the early 1800s, communications in North America were carried by foot, horse, or train across the country. Depending on the weather and road conditions, it could take weeks or months to get a message from coast to coast. But then in 1832, Samuel F.B. Morse, an accomplished American painter, while visiting France, was inspired about an idea he heard of sending messages electronically through a wire. Morse spent the next 12 years perfecting a working telegraph instrument. During the same period, he also composed a digital alphabet, better known as Morse code, a set of short and long dot and dash sounds that could represent different letters and numbers in telegraph messages. Morse eventually convinced Congress to finance a Washington to Baltimore telegraph line. On May 24, 1844, in a demonstration witnessed by the members of Congress, he inaugurated the world's first commercial telegraph. Morse relayed the message, "What hath God wrought?" The quote, taken from Numbers 23:23, was very fitting considering how the first electronic message or email would transform the future of global communications. Just a decade after the first line opened, more than 20,000 miles of telegraph cable crisscrossed the country. The rapid communication helped provide greatly to empower American expansion. Today, over 205 billion email messages are sent each day. As in the days of Samuel Morse, the Bible is still the most often quoted book in emails. Stay with us, friends. We're going to learn more on this edition of Bible Answers Live.
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4: My name is Jean Ross. Good evening, friends. And as we always do, let's start the program with a word of prayer. Dear Father, we thank you that we have this time to open up your word and study.

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3: And it came to pass that as he was come nigh unto Jericho, a certain blind man sat by the wayside begging. And hearing the multitude pass by, he asked what it meant. And they told him that Jesus of Nazareth passeth by. And he cried, saying,
4: Jesus, thou son of David, have mercy on me.
3: And they which went before rebuked him, that he should hold his peace. But he cried so much the more,
4: thou son of David, have mercy on me.
3: And Jesus stood and commanded him to be brought unto him. And when he was come near, he asked him, saying,
5: What wilt thou that I shall do unto thee?
3: And he said,
4: Lord, that I may receive my sight.
3: And Jesus said unto him,
5: Receive thy sight. Thy faith hath saved thee.
3: And immediately he received his sight and followed him, glorifying God. And all the people, when they saw it, gave praise unto God.
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7: Many a time have they afflicted me from my youth. May Israel now say, Many a time have they afflicted me from my youth, yet they have not prevailed against me. The plowers plowed upon my back, they made long their furrows. The Lord is righteous, he hath cut asunder the cords of the wicked. Let them all be confounded and turn back that hate Zion. Let them be as the grass upon the housetops, which withereth afore it groweth up. Wherewith the mower filleth not his hand, nor he that bindeth sheaves his bosom. Neither do they which go by say, The blessing of the Lord be upon you. We bless you in the name of the Lord.
8: For whosoever shall call upon the name of the Lord shall be saved.
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10: Now a look at your morning weather on Vacaville Fairfield Christian Talk Radio. Intermittent clouds today with a high near 71 and lows around 57. Mostly sunny tomorrow with a high of 77 and lows around 57. For your Wednesday, mostly sunny with a high near 82 and lows around 53. And for Thursday, partly sunny with a high near 92 and lows around 53. That's your morning weather on Vacaville Fairfield Christian Talk Radio.
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0: video games, and even ourselves. Just about anything can become an idol before God. God's word says to us that he wants us to love him and keep his commandments and put him first in our lives. God is calling us higher than the dirt and the miasma and the pollution of this world. He's calling us up into the pure light and the sunshine of heaven. And he says, if you love me, keep my commandments. His voice to us today is no idols. He doesn't want any things, especially statues or cars or money or anything else, to be more important to us than a living relationship with him. That's the second commandment, and you have just heard his voice today.
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3: Many a time have they afflicted me from my youth. May Israel now say, many a time have they afflicted me from my youth. Yet they have not prevailed against me. The plowers plowed upon my back. They made long their furrows. The Lord is righteous. He hath cut asunder the cords of the wicked. Let them all be confounded and turn back that hate Zion. Let them be as the grass upon the housetops, which withereth afore it groweth up, wherewith the mower filleth not his hand, nor he that bindeth sheaves his bosom. Neither do they which go by say, the blessing of the Lord be upon you. We bless you in the name of the Lord.
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9: Now a look at your morning weather on Vacaville Fairfield Christian Talk Radio. Intermittent clouds today with a high near 71 and lows around 57. Mostly sunny tomorrow with a high of 77 and lows around 57. For your Wednesday, mostly sunny with a high near 82 and lows around 53. And for Thursday, partly sunny with a high near 92 and lows around 53. That's your morning weather on Vacaville Fairfield Christian Talk Radio.
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0: makes the old covenant obsolete and outdated. In Hebrews 10, verse 9, it really essentially says the same thing over again, a little bit different words. He sets aside the first of the old covenant in order that he may establish the second. So what I want to do, and Joshua asked for your help again, is to just review what the new covenant is. It's very explicit. It was in Jeremiah, but we're going to read it as it's repeated again in Hebrews. And Hebrews 8 and verses 8 and 10 through 12.
1: Pastor Skip, just before
0: Hebrews. Yes, please.
1: I want to make sure that people are understanding the point that we're making before Joseph shares here.
0: Okay, thank you.
1: The point that you're pointing out is something is old. Something is considered to be rescinded or obsolete. And we better be sure we know what that is. Otherwise, we're going to think it's this or it's that. So let's find out what the biblical text, this wonderful explanation of Hebrews, deals with. So Joseph, would you take us here? Hebrews 8, 8, and then 10 through 12.
2: So for finding fault with them, he saith, behold, the days come, saith the Lord, when I will make a new covenant with the house of Israel and with the house of Judah, not according to the covenant that I made with their fathers in the days when I took them by the hand to lead them out of the land of Egypt. For they continue not in my covenant, and I regarded them not, saith the Lord. For this is the covenant that I will make with the house of Israel after those days, saith the Lord. I will put my laws into their minds and write them in their hearts. And I will be to them a God, and they shall be to me a people. And they shall not teach every man his neighbor and every man his brother, saying, know the Lord. For all shall know me, from the least to the greatest. For I will be merciful to their unrighteousness, and their sins and iniquities will I remember no more.
0: Amen. Thank you, Joseph. By the way, he's repeating these by heart as he's memorized the book of Hebrews. And he's repeating from the New King James Version, or the King James Version, excuse me. So here's the new covenant. God makes it very clear what the new covenant are. It's these four promises he's given us. So we'll just show it on this chart. I call it the new covenant DNA. He writes his law in their hearts and minds. He'll be their God, they'll be his people, et cetera, and I'll forgive their sins. Now, here's what is a surprise to many people is that the new covenant has a history. And that history is it's taken the promises that were given in the previous covenants, and this is the basis, the backbone, and the skeleton, so to speak, of the new covenant. Here it is in the Sinai covenant. Sinai covenant was the most developed covenant in the Old Testament, and it has exactly those promises, those four promises. So the new covenant is new, and we're going to see the newness of the new covenant here as we go forward. So now what we're adding here is we're adding the new covenant DNA to the old covenant era as well. It also had new covenant DNA, and it was the same promises that the new covenant took, and then Jesus came and fulfilled it. We're going to see that. So what about this statement in Hebrews 8:13? By calling this covenant new, he has one obsolete. And what is obsolete and outdated will soon disappear. Well, Hebrews 8, 7 through 12, that Joseph just repeated for us, comes right in the middle, really, of this discussion in Hebrews 7 through 10. And the in verses 7, right up to the new covenant, he's talking about the priesthood and sacrifices of the Sinai or first covenant, that they were transitory types of the perfect sacrifice and heavenly priesthood of Jesus. Then right the other side of the definition of the new covenant, which Jesus gives right in the middle, the other side of that is, it's all talking about the priesthood and the sacrifices of the first covenant are obsolete, and they'll soon disappear now that Jesus has ratified the covenant promises by his once-for-all sacrifice. And it also talks about the heavenly priesthood. Jesus is the heavenly priest, and about the new sanctuary in heaven. So this is the meaning of Hebrews 8:13, is that Jesus has fulfilled those sacrifices of old. Now it's even clearer in Hebrews 10:1-10. And again, I'm going to ask Joseph this time with no extra help from the screen to repeat Hebrews 10:1-10 for us, please.
2: Okay, absolutely. For the law, having a shadow of good things to come,
0: And Joseph, let me just say this. Be listening as Joseph is repeating this for any references to the Old Testament sacrifices and ritual system, etc. Okay, go ahead. Thank you.
2: Okay.
0: Sorry.
2: For the law having a shadow of good things to come and not the very image of the things can never with those sacrifices which they offered year by year continually make the comers there perfect. For then would they not have ceased to be offered? For that the worshippers once purged should have had no more conscience of sins. But in those sacrifices, there is a remembrance again made of sins every year. For it is not possible that the blood of bulls and of goats should take away sins. Wherefore, when he cometh into the world, he saith, sacrifice and offering thou wouldst not, but a body hast thou prepared me. In burnt offerings and sacrifices for sins thou hadst no pleasure. Then said I, lo, I come, in the volume of the book it is written of me to do thy will, O God. Above when he said, burnt offerings and offerings and offerings and sacrifices for sins thou wouldst not, neither hadst pleasure therein, which are offered by the law. Then said he, lo, I come to do thy will, O God. He taketh away the first, that he may establish the second, by the which will we are sanctified through the offering of the body of Christ once for all.
0: Amen. Thank you, Joseph, very much. Beautifully done. Beautiful. And if you were listening for those references to sacrifices and offerings, etc., those ritual offerings that they offered in the Old Testament era, you would have heard Joseph mention it numerous times. In fact, if you go all the way to verse 18, it's even referring to, it has 15 different references to those sacrifices. Now, here's what I want to note, as I'm going to just point out several points in this dense area of that passage Joseph just quoted. I want you to note the clear identification and differentiation here of two things. One is the first covenant that he sets aside, and see how many times it refers to the Old Testament ritual. And then the second covenant, the one that he establishes at the same time that he was setting aside the other one, was Jesus' fulfillment of that ritual by his own sacrifice. So here's the reference to he sets aside the first, and that first is the blood of bulls and goats, sacrifices and offerings, the burnt offerings and sin offerings. These are just a few of the 15 different references in this very, very dense section of Hebrews. It comes shortly after his definition of the new covenant. Now he talks about, so he sets this aside. He sets his whole ritual system aside in order to establish the second. So what's that referring to? Well, he makes very clear, as Joseph just read to us or repeated, I've come to do your will, he says. So he establishes the second through the sacrifice of the body of Jesus Christ once for all. Now, I want to show how graphically here on our diagram, just how that, what's going on here. So first of all, in Hebrews 8, 13 and 10, 9, in the context now of the whole passage of Hebrews 7 through 10, we have when Hebrews is talking about the old covenant, it's dominantly talking about the animal sacrifices, priesthood and sanctuary. In fact, it's saturated with that. And it says Jesus fulfilled all of this. He's the sacrifice. Ultimately, he's the priest, the new priest, and the only one. And he ministers in the sanctuary in heaven. And by that, he establishes the new covenant. And when he established a new covenant, that automatically made obsolete the animal sacrifices, the human priesthood, the human sanctuary. That's what was passing away in these passages. And Jesus was fulfilling those in his sacrifice, and he is now the priest in the heavenly sanctuary, our priest in the heavenly sanctuary. But I want to point out that the new covenant promises were the same. They continued on. They are the essence, the DNA of the new covenant. So what we have are these promises remaining. God's writing his moral law in our hearts to this day. He's reconciling us to himself. Be our God, we his people. Day's going to come when we're all going to know him, and he's forgiving our sins. This is the new covenant. This is what remains. The promises and God's assurances and his moral law remain through this period of time. So this, in essence, is the meaning of these mysterious texts, unless we put it in the context of the whole discussion of the Old and New Covenants in Hebrews 7 through 10.
1: Thank you so much, Pastor Skip. I'm reminded that there's many who have heard that, well, the old covenant is maybe the Ten Commandments, or the old covenant is God's rules and regulations and legalism, and somehow the new covenant is all about grace. But I didn't see those things in the passages. The discussion here is exactly as you've said about the old system that's pointing forward the promises and the assurances. And of course, when the fulfillment comes, we don't need the promises for the future.
0: Right. But the Ten Commandments were certainly part of that, but they were part of the promises. God said, I'm writing my laws in your hearts, both in the Old Testament era and in the New Testament era. That is the new covenant. That's the only definition the Bible gives of the new covenant.
1: So people were saved the same way if it was back in the time of Abraham or Noah or Moses or 2022.
0: Exactly.
1: It's God's still, mercy and grace.
0: Absolutely.
1: And his transforming presence in our lives.
0: Exactly.
1: Joseph, I'd like us to spend a little time now. Pastor Skip has talked about the covenants and given us a nice context. Let's talk about sacrifices. And could you remind us, there are multiple kinds of sacrifices that were part of the sanctuary service, and each of them gives a little window into the ministry of Jesus. Could you lead us through those sacrifices, please?
2: Absolutely. So there are five. You have the burnt offering, which, of course, you have the whole animal, the whole lamb is consumed upon the altar. And that is representing how Christ, he's given all of himself to us. Hmm. His whole life is in all things it behooved him to be made like unto his brethren. And then, of course, you had the grain offering, which is, it's like a gratitude offering of God's provision of sustenance that he's given to the people. So it's, and this can be, it has a connection to Christ as the bread of life, of course, the grain offering. And then there's the peace or fellowship offering, which is, it implies like a meal and fellowship. And it has the connection of that we are to partake of Christ's, his blood as in order to receive life in us, as he says in, of course, John chapter 6. And then we have there is the sin offering, which the emphasis of the sin offering, of course, is on the blood of the animal, and the life is in the blood. And this, of course, is the connection of Christ. He sheds his blood for us. Mm-hmm. And then we have the guilt offering, which this offering was for, basically, you receive forgiveness for God, but as much as possible, you are to try to right as much wrongs that is in your power. So this is like to give restitution to the person who has been wronged.
1: So that would bring in restitution, reconciliation, so forth. So very beautiful again. Can you just, again, the names of the five sacrifices you mentioned, Joseph? Burnt offering?
2: The grain offering, the peace or fellowship offering, the sin offering, and the guilt offering.
1: Okay, so five different ways that God is teaching us about worship and relationships, but most of all, teaching us about his character. In light of that, I'd like to read Hebrews chapter 9, and I'm going to read a section here and then give the opportunity, we've got about five more minutes, for either one of you to respond to this. This is Hebrews chapter 9, talking about the greatness of Christ's sacrifice in verse 23. Therefore, it was necessary that the copies of the things in the heavens should be purified with these, but the heavenly things themselves with better sacrifices. And that better then is a theme we see often in the book of Hebrews. For Christ has not entered the holy places made with hands, which are copies of the true, but into heaven itself, now to appear in the presence of God for us. Not that he should offer himself often, as the high priest enters the most holy place every year with blood of another. He then would have had to suffer often since the foundation of the world. But now, once at the end of the ages, he has appeared to put away sin by the sacrifice of himself. And as it is appointed for men to die once, but after this the judgment, so Christ was offered once to bear the sins of many.

0: Yes.
1: All
0: And
1: right.
0: he is the only one that lived, that perfectly fulfilled the promises of the new covenant. They were all fulfilled in his life because of his faithfulness to God. He was perfectly faithful. The animal sacrifices in the Old Testament era had to be without blemish, not a single blemish. And the priest had to double check. First, they were checked at home before the individuals brought them. But then the priest had to be checked to make sure there was no blemish. And that represented a perfectly innocent sacrifice. And Jesus is the only one who lived that. Other than, and besides that, he was God. He was our creator. And just as you pointed out at the beginning of the program, Glenn, there's never been in the history of religions, there's never been a God in any other religion that offered himself a sacrifice for his people. It's always been exactly the other way around. And here was Jesus. He was God. And I keep having to get my mind into that when I'm reading the New Testament, that he is God. This is God doing all these things. And hanging on that cross was God himself, our creator, giving himself the ultimate sacrifice, the end of all other sacrifices, the ultimate sacrifice for our salvation. So he had perfect life that he lived, he attributes to our account, and the death that we deserved, that wasn't just the first death. It's not just like going to a funeral. He wasn't just dying that death. It's what Revelation calls, the book of Revelation calls, the second death, from which there's no return. No return ever and ever. And he actually experienced that when he cried out, my God, why hast thou forsaken me? He experienced that second death. We never have to.
1: Amen.
0: We never have to because of him and his sacrifice.
1: Joseph, we're going to give you the last word here. What does it mean to you to know that as a young man, love the Lord, not perfect, stumbling sometimes like we all do, but to know that Jesus' sacrifice has been made for you personally. What difference does it make in your life?
2: Well, I would just like to say this, that the value of something is established by the price that someone is willing to pay for that.
1: Hmm.
2: So when we read in 1 Peter chapter 1, where it says, "For as much as you know that you were not redeemed with corruptible things as silver and gold from your vain conversation received by tradition from your fathers, but with the precious blood of Christ, as of a lamb without blemish and without spot, who verily was foreordained before the foundation of the world." So God was willing to pay for our redemption with the blood of Christ, and he establishes our value in that blood. So as much as Christ is eternal, as much as there is a value in his life, that is the worth that God has attached to our redemption. And so having that knowledge, it's an awesome thought that, wow, God has loved us so much that he's willing to give the blood of Christ. He's willing to give the life of his own son, which is of infinite value for our redemption. It shows the value of the human soul, because of course we know that God, he would have given his son and even for one of us, but
1: Amen.
2: Much more for a whole world. So that is
1: Amen.
2: Just amazing.
1: You know, what a wonderful conclusion. Thank you, Joseph, for sharing that. Thank you, Pastor Skip, for being with us, helping us understand a little bit more about this glorious, wonderful new covenant. Thank you to each of you gentlemen. And we invite listeners, as has been mentioned before, go back and listen. These are the deeper things of God's Word. They're the things that bring us great purpose and meaning and peace as we understand all that God has done for us. So go back and listen to another previous program and refresh your heart. Spend time in God's Word, as Joseph has illustrated for us here. We invite you to join us again next time, but until then, today and every day, let's continue to pursue the God of the Scriptures.
3: 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This program is a production of WAUS-FM in cooperation with the Andrews University Department of Religion. Your host is Glenn Russell. Producer and engineer is Jeff Smith.
4: Jonah chapter 3. And the word of the Lord came unto Jonah the second time, saying,
5: "Arise, go unto Nineveh, that great city, and preach unto it the preaching that I bid thee."
4: So Jonah arose and went unto Nineveh, according to the word

0: the Lord. Now Nineveh was an exceeding great city of 3 days' journey. And Jonah began to enter into the city a day's journey, and he cried and said,
1: "Yet 40 days, and Nineveh shall be overthrown!"
0: So the people of Nineveh believed God and proclaimed a fast and put on sackcloth, from the greatest of them even to the least of them. For the word came unto the king of Nineveh, and he arose from his throne, and he laid his robe from him, and covered him with sackcloth, and sat in ashes. And he caused it to be proclaimed and published through Nineveh by the decree of the king and his nobles, saying,
2: "Let neither man nor beast, herd nor flock, taste anything. Let them not feed nor drink water. But let man and beast be covered with sackcloth, and cry mightily unto God. Yea, let them turn every one from his evil way, and from the violence that is in their hands. Who can tell if God will turn and repent, and turn away from his fierce anger, that we perish not?"
0: And God saw their works, that they turned from their evil way, and God repented of the evil that he had said that he would do unto them, and he did it not.
3: Psalm 130.
4: Out of the depths have I cried unto thee, O Lord. Lord, hear my voice. Let thine ears be attentive to the voice of my supplications. If thou, Lord, shouldest mark iniquities, O Lord, who shall stand? But there is forgiveness with thee, that thou mayest be feared. I wait for the Lord. My soul doth wait, and in his word do I hope. My soul waiteth for the Lord more than they that watch for the morning. I say, more than they that watch for the morning. Let Israel hope in the Lord, for with the Lord there is mercy, and with him is plenteous redemption. And he shall redeem Israel from all his iniquities.
5: For God so loved the world, that he gave his only begotten Son, that whosoever believeth in him should not perish, but have everlasting life.
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8: Now a look at your morning weather on Vacaville Fairfield Christian Talk Radio. Intermittent clouds today with a high near 71 and lows around 57. Mostly sunny tomorrow with a high of 77 and lows around 57. For your Wednesday, mostly sunny with a high near 82 and lows around 53. And for Thursday, partly sunny with a high near 92 and lows around 53. That's your morning weather on Vacaville Fairfield Christian Talk Radio.
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0: of the palsy, "Son, be of good cheer, thy sins be forgiven thee." And behold, certain of the scribes said within themselves, "This man blasphemeth." And Jesus, knowing their thoughts, said, "Wherefore think ye evil in your hearts? For whither is easier to say, Thy sins be forgiven thee? Or to say, Arise and walk? But that ye may know that the Son of Man hath power on earth to forgive sins," then saith he to the sick of the palsy, "Arise, take up thy bed, and go unto thine house."
1: For the preaching of the cross is to them that perish foolishness, but unto us which are saved it is the power of God.
2: This is John MacArthur welcoming you to Portraits of Grace. You can learn much about a person's character by listening to what he says. In the same way, others can learn much about you. That's because the tongue is a window to the heart. James said, "The mouth speaks out of that which fills the heart. Corrupt speech betrays an unregenerate heart. Righteous speech demonstrates a transformed and righteous heart." What do your words reveal about your heart? Remember Paul's admonition, "Let no unwholesome word proceed from your mouth, but only such a word as is good for edification according to the need of the moment, that it may give grace to those who hear." Make that your goal each day, so that you can know the blessing and grace of a disciplined speech, and so can others. This is John MacArthur, hoping you'll join me again for Portraits of Grace.
3: True education goes beyond acquiring knowledge. It means conformity to the terms of salvation. It embraces the experience of daily looking unto Jesus and of working together with Christ to serve others and bring them closer to God.
4: Now a look at your morning weather on Vacaville Fairfield Christian Talk Radio. Intermittent clouds today with a high near 71 and lows around 57. Mostly sunny tomorrow with a high of 77 and lows around 57. For your Wednesday, mostly sunny with a high near 82 and lows around 53. And for Thursday, partly sunny with a high near 92 and lows around 53. That's your morning weather on Vacaville Fairfield Christian Talk Radio.
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3: Now a look at your morning weather on Vacaville Fairfield Christian Talk Radio. Intermittent clouds today with a high near 71 and lows around 57. Mostly sunny tomorrow with a high of 77 and lows around 57. For your Wednesday, mostly sunny with a high near 82 and lows around 53. And for Thursday, partly sunny with a high near 92 and lows around 53. That's your morning weather on Vacaville Fairfield Christian Talk Radio.
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0: Thursday, partly sunny with a high near 92 and lows around 53. That's your morning weather on Vacaville Fairfield Christian Talk Radio.
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2: He was unable to speak for most of a year. 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But when God opened his mouth, Zechariah's first words were not about his new son.
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2: 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And in the meantime, we worship him in anticipation of the fulfillment of his promise. 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
4: Now a look at your midday weather on Vacaville Fairfield Christian Talk Radio. Partly sunny today with a high near 77 and lows around 57. Mostly sunny tomorrow with a high of 81 and lows around 53. For your Wednesday, mostly sunny with a high near 92 and lows around 53. And for Thursday, mostly cloudy with a high near 92 and lows around 59. That's your midday weather on Vacaville Fairfield Christian Talk Radio.
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This is Shauna on Johnny Erickson Tada Sharing Hope. Johnny, although you've gone through many trials, I don't think I've ever seen you just tolerate them as though you were weathering them out until things got better. Mm.

0: 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And I knew I had to do something. 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I'm paying off my debt, I'm saving thousands, and things are really looking up. 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
2: President Trump will be in New York City to start the week to meet with New York City Mayor Zoran Mandomny ahead of the UN General Assembly. Trump is also set to meet with Ukrainian President Vladimir Zelensky and French President Emmanuel Macron. President Trump could now face legal action after banning certain media outlets from the White House over its allegations that they report fake news. News Nation's Marky Martin.
3: CNN, MS Now, and Politico say they have notified the Trump administration that they plan to file a lawsuit after being banned from the White House. The administration argues the president has the right to ban reporters, but legal experts say otherwise. The White House Correspondents Association says his move violated the First Amendment, saying, quote, the American people, through a free and independent press, must be able to scrutinize those elected to power, regardless of whether government officials view it favorably.
2: Last year, Trump barred an Associated Press reporter from covering two official events because the news service did not refer to the Gulf of Mexico as the Gulf of America. Gas prices flat at $4.47 a gallon as we start off the work week. From Christian News Radio Network, I'm Jim Miller. To hear this and other reports on demand, visit ChristianNewsRadio.org.
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6: Now a look at your midday weather on Vacaville Fairfield Christian Talk Radio. Partly sunny today with a high near 77 and lows around 57. Mostly sunny tomorrow with a high of 81 and lows around 53. For your Wednesday, mostly sunny with a high near 92 and lows around 53. And for Thursday, mostly cloudy with a high near 92 and lows around 59. That's your midday weather on Vacaville Fairfield Christian Talk Radio.
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7: Why do you think the Caesars had it declared that new? It was a maneuver to manipulate the simple masses. Believe that the Caesar is a god. Unite the kingdom through common worship. You know, that principle's not changed. The devil's going to use it in the last days. He's going to compel the whole world to worship a certain way.
8: The Bible, bread of life for hungry souls and a lamp to light the way of truth. For centuries, this wonderful book of books has remained on the bestseller list, providing meaning from the past, purpose for the present, and a window to the future. Today, the Bible still contains the greatest hope for all mankind. Now we prayerfully open the blessed book as Amazing Facts brings you Wonders in the Word with Doug Batchelor. Today's program is entitled In the Lion's Den, Part 1.
7: We're going to take a fresh look at a story that has been referred to, especially for the children. And it's the story of Daniel in the lion's den. You find this story in, of course, the book of Daniel, chapter 6.

0: 26, we see the first indication that God was a unity of multiple co-eternal beings, because in Genesis 1, verse 26, it says, "And God said, let us make man in our image."
1: Amen, amen. So class, we can clearly conclude in our study today, there is overwhelming evidence of the fact that God is real. Although it is impossible to know God completely because he is so infinite, he is so big, the Holy Bible gives us enough practical knowledge of him that is sufficient for us to have a loving relationship with God and to be saved from the destruction of eternal death. Amen. In order to know him and to trust him fully, you must daily communicate with him through prayer and study of his Holy Bible. Make God a priority in your life, because God is real. I don't see why many have tried to deny the existence of God, because God is so powerful. He is so loving. He wants to save us. He loves you, friend. Let's not deny him. Let's receive him. Well, class, that's the end of our study. We are totally out of time. But next Radio Bible class, we will continue this series. Make sure you tell your family and friends about this Radio Bible class. Until next time, class, on the same blessed station, may God bless you all.
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3: Now a look at your midday weather on Vacaville Fairfield Christian Talk Radio. Partly sunny today with a high near 77 and lows around 57. Mostly sunny tomorrow with a high of 81 and lows around 53. For your Wednesday, mostly sunny with a high near 92 and lows around 53. And for Thursday, mostly cloudy with a high near 92 and lows around 59. That's your midday weather on Vacaville Fairfield Christian Talk Radio.
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1: Hello, my name is Tim Rumsey, and you are listening to Pictures of the End. 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There you can find a recording of this episode, as well as archived recordings of all of our previous episodes. You can also find out more about our special offer for today, which is a set of free study guides. We'll explain more about that as we get into our program. Today's show is the first of a 10-part series dealing with the question of who is God and what is God's character. The series is titled The Shadow of His Wings, and we are going to be looking closely at the Ark of the Covenant, the most holy place that was the center of the ancient Hebrew sanctuary. Now, many people that don't even own a Bible or wouldn't even call themselves Christians have at least heard of the Ark of the Covenant. This was the golden covered box that contained the Ten Commandments that Moses placed into the center of the most holy place there in the sanctuary. And the very presence of God, the Bible tells us, was there shining between the golden angels or the cherubims that were stationed on top of the Ark of the

covenant. And in many ways, we will discover in this episode and the next few episodes, we're going to see many ways in which the Bible, the gospel, and even Bible prophecy is centered and connected with this Ark of the Covenant and the Most Holy Place. Now, our topic today is called In the Garden, and we're going to be looking at the Garden of Eden, where, according to the Bible, God placed Adam and Eve, and we're going to compare and contrast that with the Garden of Gethsemane, which the Bible tells us is the garden where Jesus went just hours before his arrest and then crucifixion. And we're going to see that there's a message in these two gardens that is beautiful, and that it tells us much about who God is. Now, if I asked you, who is God, there are many answers that could be given and that have been given in history. You know, many people believe that God, if he exists, or the gods, are angry, they're unpredictable, maybe they're preoccupied, they're busy with other things. Maybe they're just imaginary, that, you know, there is no God. Others see God as exacting, requiring exact obedience with no mercy or no grace for those that fail to render this obedience. Others will say, hey, God is inside of you. In fact, you are God. You just need to reach inside, look inside, free up that God that is in you. Well, the Bible simply says that God is love. And this word love is a word that, in English at least, has been used so much that it has virtually lost its meaning. For example, a couple that has been married for 40, 50, even 60 years will say these three words, I love you. And when they say that, there is a depth of meaning and experience that backs up those three words. It means a lot. However, imagine a couple of teenagers in the backseat of a car on some dark night. When they say those three words, I love you, well, they may sincerely mean that, but there is no way that those three words can possibly have the same depth that they do when the couple that's been married for 60 years says it. And then I will say, I love my house, I love my car, I love my job, I love my favorite food, pizza, cotton candy, whatever it may be. Love is a word that has almost lost its meaning completely in our culture today. So what does the Bible mean when it says that God is love? That's really what we're going to be looking at. And we're going to see that the Ark of the Covenant and the Most Holy Place explains to us, perhaps better than anything else, what it really means that God is love. Now, a great passage to begin in, maybe the best one, when we're talking about the love of God, is John 3, verse 16. For God so loved the world that he gave his only begotten Son, that whosoever believeth in him should not perish, but have everlasting life. We're going to look more closely, or we're going to look closely today at the nuts and bolts of the gospel. What did this gift really mean for God, and what does it really mean for us? Well, let's start by asking a simple question. How did God create Adam and Eve? Now, the Bible tells us in Genesis chapter 1, verse 26, that God said, "Let us make man in our image, after our likeness." So God created man in his own image. In the image of God created he him. Male and female created he them. That's Genesis 1, verses 26 and 27. And they tell us that God created humanity to be in his image. Now, when a new baby enters this world, the parents and maybe the other family members will gather around this little bundle of life, and they will begin looking at the eyes, the nose, the ears, the mouth, maybe the chin or the fingers, the toes, and almost invariably someone will say, you know what, those eyes are your eyes, or she has my nose, or he has your ears. And they will go all over the body of this little baby looking for a reflection of themselves in this new life. They are looking for their image in their child. And the Bible tells us that mankind, that humanity, was created to be in the image of God. Now, what does that mean? Well, the Bible tells us that God is a spirit, and so it's hard to say, you know, we're flesh and bones. It's hard to say that we exactly reflect the physical image of God. But there is a deeper and more important way in which God wants us to reflect his image. And to find out what that is, I'm going to read for you Hebrews chapter 1, verse 3. This passage is talking about the Son of God, Jesus Christ. And it says that Jesus is, quote, the express image of his person, end quote. That is, that Jesus
was the express image of his father. Now, there is one Greek word behind the two words express image in English. And even if you don't speak Greek, you know what this Greek word is. You will recognize it. And that Greek word is character. Express image literally means, it's literally been translated as character. And so God created Adam and Eve to be in his image. What the Bible is really telling us is that God created Adam and Eve to be like him in character. Now, what is God's character? Well, a few verses later in Hebrews 1 verse 9, we read this, "You have loved righteousness and hated iniquity." There are two sides to God's character. They are both fundamental aspects of his character. They are balanced and equal. And that is that he loves righteousness. He loves what is right, what is good, what is honest, what is true. And he hates what is sin. He hates what is not honest, what is not true, what is not good. He hates what is harmful. And so God loves righteousness and he hates iniquity. And if we are to be in his character or in his image, then we need to have these two aspects to our character as well. We need to love righteousness and hate what is sinful. Now, there are many people that profess to love righteousness, but in reality, they often exhibit little or no hatred of sin or of things that are harmful. And on the flip side, there are many that profess to hate sin. They get worked up over the injustices in this world and so forth, and rightly so. But then they exhibit little or no love in their own lives for other people. And God says, if you really want to be like me, if you want to reflect my character and my image, you must love righteousness and you must hate iniquity. And these two must be in balance. And you know, any good parent is going to try to train their children to do these two things, to love what is good and to hate what is evil. Now, going back to Genesis, the Bible tells us that when God created Adam and Eve, he placed them into the Garden of Eden. And this Garden of Eden was a very fascinating place. We don't have time to look at it in too much detail today. We'll do that in future episodes. But in the middle of the Garden of Eden, there were two trees. One was the tree of life, and one was the tree of knowledge of good and evil. One tree, of course, this was the tree of life. If Adam and Eve were to continue eating from this tree, it would grant them eternal life as long as they ate from this tree. The tree of the knowledge of good and evil, you can guess from its name, would not give them life. In fact, it would result in death. And this is exactly what God warns them of when he speaks to them in Genesis 2, verses 16 and 17. We read there that the Lord God commanded the man, saying, "Of every tree of the garden thou mayest freely eat, but of the tree of the knowledge of good and evil thou shalt not eat of it, for in the day that thou eatest thereof thou shalt surely die." Now I want to bring out a couple of things here. First of all, what does God command Adam and Eve to do? He commands them not to eat of the tree of the knowledge of good and evil. Now why does God tell them to do that? And the answer is very simple, because they were able to obey. You see, God created humanity with freedom of choice. And that is that God gave to Adam and Eve the ability, the freedom to choose whether they would serve God or whether they would not serve him. Now, not everything, God did not give Adam and Eve choice in where they were created and where they were to live. He placed them in Eden. He didn't give them a choice whether they were created sinless, although they were. But they were given a choice whether they would obey him. And we see here that God's command simply reflects that reality. And any parent recognizes this. When you have a two-year-old, there are certain things that you will instruct them to do or not to do that are appropriate for their age. For example, you're not going to tell your two-year-old to stop reading bad books, because they can't read yet. And the same thing is true here. God is telling Adam and Eve, instructing them, commanding them, warning them not to eat from the tree of the knowledge of good and evil for the simple fact that they are able to do it if they choose to. And so God gave to Adam and Eve the ability to obey, and we see that in his command here. Now, there was a symbol
of this ability to obey, to choose to serve God, that God also gave to Adam and Eve. And there was a covering that God gave them. Now, in Genesis 2, verse 25, we read this. They were both naked, the man and his wife, and they were not ashamed. Well, why weren't they ashamed? You know, today, it's still taboo, at least in most cultures, to not walk around or to walk around naked. And so we expect people to be clothed, to be covered. Here, the Bible tells us that Adam and Eve were both naked, and yet they weren't ashamed. And when we dig a little deeper, we see that indeed they were covered with something. It was actually a robe of light, a robe of righteousness, in fact. Isaiah 61, verse 10 says this, I will greatly rejoice in the Lord. My soul shall be joyful in my God, for he hath clothed me with the garments of salvation. He has covered me with the robe of righteousness. And so even though Adam and Eve were not wearing clothes like we think of them today out of textiles or whatever the material may be, they were indeed covered with something much more important, and that is the righteousness of Christ, the righteousness of God. They were, and that was represented in this shining robe of light that they were covered in. Now, did Adam and Eve have a choice to be covered? Well, not initially. God created them covered in this robe of light. Did they have a choice to remain covered? And the answer to that is yes. As long as they ate from the tree of life, they would remain covered. But when they would choose, if they chose, to eat from the tree of knowledge of good and evil, they would forfeit that covering of the robe of righteousness. Now, we're going to see where this takes us when we come back from our break, and we're going to compare what happened there in Eden with what happened centuries later, thousands of years later, in the Garden of Gethsemane. You're listening to Pictures of the End. We'll be right back after the break.

Over 3,000 years ago, God gave his people a blueprint revealing the mysteries of salvation. 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That's 855-447-8788.

Welcome back. You are listening to Pictures of the End. My name is Tim Rumsey, and we're in the middle of looking at the Garden of Eden, what God's intent was for humanity, according to the Bible, when he first created Adam and Eve and placed them there in the Garden of Eden. And we saw before the break that they were covered with a robe of righteousness. Don't know exactly what that looked like. Perhaps a shining robe of light, such as the angels wear. But at any rate, they were covered with a robe of righteousness, which represented the character of God and the freedom and ability to choose to serve and obey God. Well, what changed for Adam and Eve when they sinned? The book of Romans chapter 5 explains that by one man's offense, death reigned, and judgment came upon all men to condemnation, and many were made sinners. When Adam and Eve made the choice to disobey God by eating from the tree of the knowledge of good and evil, all humanity was then condemned guilty as sinners. And so from this point forward, simply by being born in the human race, you and I have fallen under this curse that came as a result of Adam and Eve's choice. And it became impossible for us to obey God's law or to form a righteous character through a choice to obey. Romans 6 verse 20 says that, "For when you were the servants of sin, you were free from righteousness." And this is what sin does. It actually makes us slaves to itself. We become slaves to sin or servants to sin. And we do not have power to choose obedience. We don't have power to obey God, to follow the way of righteousness. According to Isaiah 64 verse 6, all of our righteousness, our efforts at righteousness are as filthy rags. And there is nothing, according to the Bible, that we can do on our own power to become righteous or to pull ourselves out of this condition. We need help from outside. Now, how did God respond to this sin, this choice by Adam and Eve to disobey him, to eat from the tree of the knowledge of good and evil? And so God now has several options. There are three basic options that God has. How is he going to respond to human sin? And to illustrate these, I want to draw an illustration from something that far too many of us have been through, or maybe loved ones have been through, and that is, I want you to imagine that you are sitting in a doctor's office. He is behind his desk, you're in a chair, maybe your husband or wife is there beside you, and he looks you in the face with a very somber expression, and he says, "We have the results of your biopsy back, and I am sorry to tell you that you have cancer." What course does the doctor pursue at this point? There are three basic things that he could do. He can choose between. Number one, he could take that biopsy report that's on his desk. He could wad it up, throw it in the trash can, and say, "Let's just not worry about it. Let's forget about that biopsy report. Why don't you just go on your way and don't worry about it?" Now, we think this is ludicrous. No doctor in his right mind would do this, which he wouldn't. It is ludicrous. It's not going to solve the problem, is it? But this is very much the same as saying, "You know what? God is just going to forgive sin. Don't worry about the effects of sin or what it might do to you. Let's just not worry about it. You know, God is love. He's going to forgive. It's going to be okay." That is very similar to saying the doctor is just going to throw up that or wad up that biopsy report and throw it away. Okay, so that's not a good option. That's not a logical option. It's not an option that's going to solve anything. The second thing that the doctor could do is after telling the patient, "I'm sorry you have cancer. This is a terminal disease. Your prospects are not good." The doctor could reach into the drawer in his desk, pull out a handgun, point it at the patient, and pull the trigger. Now, again, we say this is crazy. No doctor would do this. And you would be right. No doctor, no good doctor would do this. But this is also very similar to how some people view God. There, we read verses in the Bible such as "the wages of sin is death," and we sometimes focus only on the justice of God, and we forget that he's also loving and merciful and that he does forgive. And some people sadly see God as someone that is simply looking for an excuse to pull out that handgun and pull the trigger and do away not only with the cancer, but with the patient as well.
And you see, both of these first two options are not good options because they don't solve the problem. The problem is not the patient. The problem is not the biopsy report. The problem is the cancer that is going to kill the patient. And so we need an option that is going to cure or take away the cancer. And this is exactly what must happen as God is dealing with sin. He must not only, he must find a way to cure the disease, to cure the cancer of sin, not just a way to ignore it, throw away the biopsy report, or a way to just inflict the punishment or penalty. So God chooses option number three because he is a good doctor, because God is a trustworthy savior. He chooses option three, and that is he's going to take away the disease. Romans 11 verse 27 says, "This is my covenant unto them when I shall take away their sins." Now, this is a difficult option. It's time-consuming. It's painful. Even a successful treatment of cancer takes time and can be extremely painful. And the same is true as well as God is dealing with sin. Now, God gives Adam and Eve a symbol of his promise to take away their sins. And Genesis 3, verse 21 says that unto Adam also and to his wife did the Lord God make coats of skins, and he clothed them. This was the first animal to die. It was a sacrificial offering. And, God himself showed Adam and Eve how to take that little lamb, perhaps, and how to prepare it for sacrifice, how to cut its throat, how to catch the blood, how to do this heart-wrenching ceremony. But it pointed forward to the death of the only sacrifice that would ever really pay for sin, and that is the blood of Jesus Christ. Now, what was the penalty for eating from the forbidden tree? And God had been very specific with Adam and Eve. Again, Genesis 2, verse 17, God is speaking, and he says, "Of the tree of the knowledge of good and evil, thou shalt not eat of it. For in the day that thou eatest thereof, thou shalt surely die. In the same day that you sin, you will die." And according to the Bible, according to the Word of God, the penalty for sin is death that same day. Well, we have a problem. Adam lived, according to the Bible, for almost 1,000 years, 930 years, in fact. So did God lie? Or was he only trying to threaten or intimidate Adam and Eve into obeying him? Why didn't they die that day? And the answer is found in the Garden of Gethsemane. What happened to Jesus Christ in the Garden of Gethsemane? Jesus Christ is that true Lamb of God who would take away the sins of the world. Well, as Jesus entered into Gethsemane, Matthew 26, verse 38 tells us that Jesus says to his disciples, "My soul is exceeding sorrowful, even unto death." And he's actually quoting from a prophecy in Isaiah chapter 53 that says, "He has poured out his soul unto death, and he was numbered with the transgressors, and he bare the sin of many, and he made intercession for the transgressors." And so Jesus is trying to explain to his disciples what is happening to him right now at this moment as he is entering into the Garden of Gethsemane. His soul is being, as he says, poured out unto death. And according to the prophecy in Isaiah 53, this would happen at the very moment in time when the Messiah would literally become the sin bearer, when he would be numbered with the transgressors, when he would carry the sins of many, including the sins of Adam and Eve. You see, Adam and Eve never suffered the penalty of their sin, because as soon as they sinned, there was a Savior that stepped in front of them in their sin, and he said, "I will take the penalty. I will bear the burden of their sins, the guilt of their sins. I will pay the price of their sin." And so here Jesus is. He's in the Garden of Gethsemane. Matthew 26 goes on and he tells us that he went a little further and he fell on his face and he prayed saying, "Oh, my Father, if it be possible, let this cup pass from me." And then he says, "Nevertheless, not as I will, but as you will." You see, Jesus chooses a righteousness. Jesus chooses the third option. He's not just going to wad up the biopsy report and ignore sin, saying, "Oh, we'll just forgive it, it'll be okay." And he's not going to pull out that handgun of divine justice, pull the trigger, and destroy the sinners. He is taking the tough option, that third option, where he says, "I will pay the price. I will deal with sin. I will take away this cancer." Now, Jesus says this on Thursday evening, but according to the Bible,
Genesis chapter 1, we read over and over, the evening and the morning were the first day, the evening and the morning were the second day, the evening and the morning were the third day. And so it's actually very early on the sixth day of the week, what we call Friday, as Jesus enters into the Garden of Gethsemane. And he takes the guilt, the burden, the weight of sin on himself early on the sixth day of the week. And according to the Bible, it was just hours later, the ninth hour, Jesus cries with a loud voice. He's hanging on the cross and he gave up the ghost. Jesus dies that same day that he takes the penalty, the guilt of sin. This is incredible. When the Bible says that God is love, what it's really saying is that God has promised to take the guilt and the penalty and the burden of sin so that we don't have to. You see, Adam and Eve, they never paid the price for their sin. And no human being yet has ever paid the penalty of sin. Yes, we suffer consequences of sin. We live in a sinful world. And so there are things that come with that. But we have never paid that penalty of eternal death. Only one person went through that experience and then rose from the dead. And his name is Jesus Christ. Now, something incredibly important happened for humanity when Jesus Christ died. You see, we lost the freedom of choice, the ability to choose to serve God when Adam and Eve sinned. But Jesus has purchased back for us that freedom to choose. Romans 5 verse 19 says, "For as by one man's disobedience many were made sinners, so by the obedience of one shall many be made righteous." And this is the promise of God, because

0: God is love. He has made it possible once again for us to choose to serve Him. Romans 6 verse 13 says, "Neither yield ye your members as instruments of unrighteousness unto sin, but yield yourselves unto God as those that are alive from the dead, and your members as instruments of righteousness unto God." What an incredible promise. I'll leave you with Revelation 22 verse 14. "Blessed are they that do His commandments, that they may have right to the tree of life and may enter in through the gates into the city." And because God is love, He promises not only to forgive sin, but also to cleanse people from sin so that they will now have the ability and power and desire to choose what is right and to hate what is harmful and sinful. This is a God that is a God of love. Now, I want to remind you of our special offer for today, a set of free study guides titled The Shadow of His Wings that looks at this in greater detail. 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
6: Preparation for this talk, I looked at all of the studies that I had saved on my computer that are meaningful in regards to memory and intelligence over the last 10 years, and there were 4,026 studies. And to be honest with you, there's a lot of exciting ones I'm leaving out. You know, you have to kind of pick and choose and try to prioritize and also know your audience. Knowing that this is an ASI audience, there's other things that I would talk about if it were a general public audience that I'm not going to bring up in this audience, etc., because I'm trying to see what the typical person would need to take away from this. But many of you have heard, or at least some of you have heard, how one of my hobbies, it actually is one of my hobbies to keep up with the medical literature. To me, it's a spiritual experience to understand more expressions of truth. The author of truth is of course, our Lord. Amen. And as we understand more truth, we actually understand more about Him and more about His character. And so it's always been a great hobby of mine to keep up with the medical literature. And that's where those 4,026 studies came from that we're just getting a little glimpse of here today. All right, we've also, many of you know us from our depression recovery programs. And of course, this is, those 4,026 studies didn't really have to do with depression. I was just taking a look at memory and intelligence. And of course, there's a little bit of overlap. What seems to help depression seems to help memory and intelligence as well, in general. And so there's a lot of a significant overlap. And what we have done, actually, is put on residential programs for peak mental performance as well. We've had some significant positive effects as a result of that. One of the great myths is that intelligence can't be enhanced after age 18, and it actually can be enhanced. And we've had individuals with IQs that are in the bottom 5 to 10 percentile of the country come to our peak mental performance program who really couldn't even kind of make it through Mission College in 6 months. And of course, you know, there's academics with Mission College, there's college credits, et cetera, or AFCO. But then after coming to that program and implementing the principles of that program, within 2 to 3 years, they were actually applying for and getting into medical schools throughout the country. And so intelligence can be enhanced significantly. And fortunately, memory can as well. So let's just get into a definition. Intelligence is your capacity to learn, retain, and apply knowledge. And notice, a lot of people don't think intelligence is necessarily connected to memory. But actually it is, because you have to not only learn it, but you also have to retain it. And in order to apply it, you have to have it retained as well. It's often measured by an intelligence quotient test or an IQ test. That's kind of the world's best standard for measuring it. And it's not a bad standard, but it's not a perfect standard. And there are significant instances where it missed people of high intelligence, and it also missed people that were of lower intelligence that scored better on the tests. And academic performance. It's not related across the board to academic performance, because one of the greatest factors in academic performance is actually emotional intelligence. Emotional intelligence is related to motivation. IQ has nothing to do with motivation. So if you have a highly motivated individual with average IQ, they can actually excel. That's something to keep in mind. And of course, we all get frustrated when we know people have high intelligence, but they're not very successful in life. And that's simply due to the EQ aspect of things. Now, I've previously talked at ASI seminars about emotional intelligence. This meeting is not about EQ, so you might want to get into the archives and get to the EQ portion. College graduates' first job after graduation in this world is found to be linear related to their IQ. The higher the IQ, the better their job tends to be right out of college. However, how far they advance in that job is not related to their IQ. Once they get it, it's related to their emotional intelligence again, and not the IQ part. And people with very high IQ who've been passed over for promotion repeatedly have told me that the reason why they're passed over is because the bosses in their workplace don't have a high enough IQ to recognize their IQ. In reality, that's not the reason. Their quotient is being recognized, but what's being recognized for promotion is the emotional quotient side of things, and not so much the IQ side of things. There are some advantages of IQ that are significant. This was a study in Scotland, 862 men and women, followed from childhood, starting in 1922 until 1986. I like these long, longitudinal studies. They're very revealing. In fact, there needs to be a lot more in regards to parental techniques and the long-term effects of those parental techniques. That's an area of study that's just starting to be discovered, but there's a lot more that could be done. Researchers found that up to the cutoff point of 163, participants' risk of dying during a given period decreased as their IQ increased. For example, those with a childhood IQ of 150 had a 44% lower risk of death than those with an IQ of 135. But IQ is very much related to longevity. In fact, a number of studies are indicating this, and they're taking a look at that factor. They're not exactly sure why it's related to longevity. However, there are some revealing studies, some of which I did not put in today, that are starting to give us a clue why IQ is related to longevity. It's not completely related to this next study, but this is one of the reasons for it. Children with high IQs are more likely to become vegetarians when they grow up. So if you have a high IQ as a child, you're more likely to become a vegetarian. A study of more than 8,000 men and women age 30 whose IQs have been measured when they were 10 showed that the higher the IQ, the greater the odds of becoming a vegetarian. For each 15-point rise in IQ in the study, the likelihood of becoming a vegetarian rose by 38%. Even after adjusting to factors such as social class, education, the link was still consistent. And so the higher your IQ is, the more likely you are to respond to intelligent information and, of course, apply it. Remember, the intelligence is your ability.

ability to learn, retain, and apply knowledge. And so sometimes, you know, you don't have a lot of time. People will notice that you're a vegetarian, and they might ask you, why are you a vegetarian? If you don't have a lot of time, you can just give them the short two-word answer. High IQ. Now, IQ in children, this is a summary of a number of studies. This is very critical, how long they were in the womb before birth. In fact, this is something that's being uncovered. The IQ in our country and in the Western world is significantly declining, average IQ, generation after generation. In fact, this has been going on for some time. We're not sure of all the reasons for it. Some of it just might be the, you know, the deterioration of the race over time. But for instance, the Roman Empire, there's pretty good solid evidence that the average IQ of the average individual during the Roman Empire time was 140. And that's up in the top one percentile of our country today. And so the people that were studying and where the book of Romans was being written to had IQs of 140, and thus they didn't have the confusion about that book that many of us have today with significantly lower IQs. But it is something that's also declining simply due to the fact that there are more babies surviving whose brains have not had the advantage of being fully developed in the womb. We used to think that the lungs were the last thing to develop in the fetus. We now know that's not true. It's the brain that's the last thing to develop. And after 36 weeks, it was often thought of as elective whether you get that baby out or not. And sometimes the baby was coming out just due to the convenience of the mother as well as the convenience of the physician. And it was thought, well, you know, it's 37, 38 weeks around there. That's good enough. We developed. We can go ahead and take this baby out or induce or whatever. And we now know that that has been a mistake in the IQ studies in particular. Studies will show that 38 weeks is the critical time period. Now, after 40, it can be problematic because the longer you wait after 40 weeks, the longer or the higher the risk of stillbirth of the child. But you certainly want to try to wait till 40 weeks. And the problem is the medical world is not totally up on when the 40-week period is. Often we go by dates, but the ultrasound, we tend to look at that, what seems to be the appropriate weight, et cetera, and the size, and we think, well, it looks like it's getting close. It's probably 38, 39 weeks. It's okay to induce. And then we induce and find out the baby weighs 5 pounds and was probably more like 35 or 36 weeks. And unfortunately, the IQ of that child has been adversely affected for the remainder of his life. Or her life. And so now, not to say that if you were born at 36 weeks, you're going to be mentally retarded and not be able to excel in school. That's not the case. You can actually compensate for that to some degree, but the studies are showing not completely. Also, very much related to IQ in children is how much omega-3 was in their mother's diet when they were in the womb. This is a crucial brain development nutrient. It is an essential nutrient. And it's a particularly essential for brain development. And we'll go into more about omega-3 in some of the studies. Also very much related, how much love, care, and caressing they received as an infant. And somewhat related to that is whether they were breastfed or not. We know that breastfeeding provides more omega-3 for the developing brain after birth. Because there's only one formula on the market now that has omega-3 in it, and it's only one type of omega-3 called DHA. And it's not a fish-based DHA, it's a plant-based DHA, because that's the only one the FDA would approve for good reason. Why are they not approving the fish-based DHA? That's right, because of mercury. And you can't get the mercury completely out of fish oil. Now, you see these supplements that say mercury-free fish oil. Not true. One company, of course, omega-3 you can't patent. That's one of the other difficulties of it. If omega-3 could be patented,
It would be the most expensive antidepressant on the market by far, and the most expensive brain-enhancing medication on the market by far, simply because it is so effective. It helps 70% of people with treatment-resistant depression alone. It also helps adolescents get higher GPA scores. It helps them in focus and attention, helps them in a number of different areas. But the reason why it can't be patented is because it's in nature. And so if you try to patent omega-3, the government will send you a nice letter back saying prior art. However, one company has figured out a way to charge a very large amount of their omega-3 and have it available by prescription. And what they did is they patented the process of mercury removal from the fish. And so it's a three-step, very involved process of taking fish oil and trying to remove the mercury from it. And it's patented now. It's actually available only by prescription. The brand name is Lobeza. But the nice-looking pharmaceutical representative who's been coming by my office to try to get me to prescribe more Lobeza, I've said, you know, I know this is supposed to remove the toxins in the mercury. Can you tell me how much mercury has been taken out of it? Well, we know most of the mercury has been taken out. What about all the mercury? Well, you know, maybe all. I said, well, can you talk to your researchers there and have them send me a letter about how much mercury is out of this product? And they did. They sent me a nice letter. They have to do that. It's one of those government regulations if you have an FDA by prescription only. And so they sent me a nice letter saying, no, not all the mercury is out, and there's no way we can get all the mercury out, but we know we're getting more mercury out than any other way of getting mercury out. And so this is, you know, of course, this is the best we can do with fish oil. And I think that's pretty accurate, and that's why they're charging such a high premium for that. However, what the general public is overlooking is you can get less mercury from getting it simply from the plants of the waters. And this is where you can get DHA, EPA, the same oils that are in fish oil from plants of the waters. And of course, those companies, since they're getting it from the plants of the waters, it's not by prescription, it's not expensive, it's actually very inexpensive. So if you want to get omega-3 supplements, I would recommend getting like V-Pure or vegan DHA. V-Pure has both the EPA and the DHA in it, etc. And it can be helpful if you need to have the omega-3 supplemented. Now, what is in breastfeeding formula, the one formula that has it, is the vegan DHA. And again, it's not the EPA, which it would be better to have the EPA as well as ALA and DHA. Educational environment in the child is also critically important. And of course, that has to do with the home, because education begins in the home. What type of stimulation is there, what type of a learning environment for the child is critically important in regards to their IQ, and whether it's consistent discipline in the home environment as well. One of the big factors is a house without any discipline is going to adversely affect both the EQ and both the IQ and especially the EQ of the developing child. If you don't have discipline, you're going to very much adversely affect the EQ. But it also adversely affects the IQ, and the consistency is one of the terms that's coming out is critically important in the studies. And then also, there's an interesting relationship between children that were born into a household of economy, self-sacrifice, and gladsome service. All three of those seem to be critically important in regards to the developing brain. One of the reasons why, in many cases, doctors' kids do not come out on top in regards to IQ. You know, their mother and father might be both doctors. You know, they've got great genetics, and what's happening to the kids? You know, they're just, they're not excelling, they're not having that same type of thing. Well, what was happening is they were born into a household where they were pretty much given everything that they wanted,
and they didn't have to struggle for finances, etc. And there wasn't really that spirit of self-sacrifice. And because of the busyness of the parents, etc., they didn't always have that gladsome service exhibited as well. And so one of the reasons why sometimes pastors' kids and doctors' kids and some high professionals have problems. And of course, we noticed even in the Israelite world that some great people had kids that were not near as great and had major problems. And a lot of it goes back into that household. You know, I think of Jacob's sons. Jacob's sons were raised pretty much in a dysfunctional environment. And one of the things that that I think Jacob will realize in the kingdom is that if his lovely Rachel did not die, Rachel would have raised Joseph. As a result of Rachel dying, Jacob got out of the field, put the work on his sons, and personally became responsible for the upbringing of Joseph and Benjamin. And we know the outcome in regards to that. And of course, Jacob was exhibiting those types of attributes that Rachel, not that Rachel was a real bad person per se, but we know the competition, the dysfunction, they were all, you know, the types of games that they were playing in the household that had nothing to do with the outcome of the children, etc. And that, of course, paid a toll. And fortunately, those other brothers came around, but it was really through them having to take responsibility and work that started their process of turning around. Young rats who receive more attention from their mothers perform better on tests of learning and memory, such as being able to find their way through a maze, than offspring who were licked and groomed less. This type of spatial learning and memory is associated with the part of the brain called the hippocampus. Now, you'll see that term multiple times. That has to do with the memory portion of the brain and the temporal lobe. Later analysis of the brains of the two groups of offspring, the rats who had high-care mothers versus those who had low-care moms, show that the offspring of high-care mothers had more synapses, or connections between brain cells in their hippocampus, along with more inputs from other parts of the brain involved in learning. And so, of course, we know that this is even probably more true in regards to human upbringing than it is in regards to animals. Also, an encouraging point for those who may have had low birth weight and a little prematurity. Well, no, this is going to be the next study. But children who were small for gestational age scored 3 points lower in verbal and nonverbal IQ than with an average birth weight. It turns out for every week less than 38 weeks, your IQ goes down by an average of 2 points, maybe a little more, but I think two is about where it's at. So 36 weeks, you're going to have about a 4 point, maybe a little more, IQ decrease. And as it continues to go down, you continue to see that. So if you have a 25-week baby, you can see the significant difference. However, parental factors dominated almost completely over weight at birth when it came to predicting a child's IQ. So again, although we place a lot of emphasis, and a lot of studies are placing a lot of emphasis on carrying that baby to term now to try to enhance its IQ, just as important, if not more important, are parental factors, such as the health habits of the parents, their mother's problem-solving ability, and parental rearing style dominated in influencing child IQ. And this is from the Archives of Disease in Childhood in 2000. Back a little bit more to omega-3. I got a little ahead of myself. Omega-3 fats appear to prevent neurodegenerative disorders, including Alzheimer's disease. These devastating illnesses are associated with decreased brain blood flow. Animal models suggest that compromised brain circulation contributes to the genesis of dementia. It is not merely the result of brain deterioration. Omega-3 fats may be particularly helpful in improving brain circulation and preventing blood vessel changes. And there's even studies showing it can have a positive role in regards to Parkinson's disease as well, particularly if it's early enough. Low omega-3 induced hippocampal effects is a tenfold rise, I should say, among omega-3 induced hippocampal effects is a tenfold rise in the production of transthyretin. TTR is vital to long-term brain health by scavenging up or rounding up something called amyloid beta protein, the compound that accumulates in tangles in Alzheimer's brains. By gathering up these abnormal proteins, TTR is believed to prevent the damaging
damaging amyloid tangles or aggregates, thus potentially staving off dementia. And of course, it's important to recognize the omega-3. In fact, when we get to Alzheimer's, and I'm going to hopefully have some time to discuss this in quite a bit of detail because it's going to be a major future problem in our country. Millions of individuals by 2025, far more than have it today. There's about 4 million that have it today, but it's going to be probably 25, 30 million individuals that have it by 2025. It's critically important to know how to prevent it and also potentially how to treat it. But when it comes to Alzheimer's, the best we can do at this point is to halt the progression of it. And this is why it's critically important to recognize it early on. Let me just leave it at that and go back to omega-3. These are plant foods that have omega-3. Almonds, spinach, green soy has it. Mature soybeans have it, but not near as much as the green soy, one of the advantages of green soy. Wheat germ, if you're having white bread, you're not getting the omega-3. Black walnuts, English walnuts have even more. Chia seeds are near the top of the list. Flaxseed is up there as well. And these foods have a type of omega-3 called ALA. That is the land plant form of omega-3. Alpha-linolenic acid is what it stands for. There's three types of omega-3 molecules that the brain needs, however, ALA and EPA and DHA. Dr. Frazier has done some preliminary research in Loma Linda and has shown that vegetarians have a high conversion rate of ALA to at least DHA and probably EPA as well. In other words, if we have ALA, we can make the other two. However, the typical meat-eating population does not convert ALA very efficiently to EPA and DHA. And that's one of the reasons why they talk so strongly of fish and why Loveza is selling like hotcakes at a couple hundred dollars a month. A prescription is to, quote, get the EPA and the DHA without so much of the mercury or toxins that are present in fish today. However, if you're a plant-based vegetarian, you're going to convert more. And of course, the big unknown out there in the world is that fish don't make EPA and DHA. They have to get it from their plant. Foods, or at least other fish that have eaten those plant foods. And so that's where you can get the lower toxicity rate, is getting it from the plants of the waters. Now, there's also a relationship here between omega-6 and omega-3. Omega-6 is another essential fat, but it's present in the human diet. And if you're just eating food in general, you're going to get plenty of omega-6, particularly if you're eating animal foods or plant foods with a lot of fat. This research is one chapter, a growing body of literature linking low intake of omega-3 fats with manic depressive illness. As with the circulatory effect of omega-3s, it appears the ratio of omega-6 to omega-3 consumption is important in the mental health arena. High blood levels of omega-6 fats, as well as low omega-3 levels, appear to predispose towards depression, bipolar disorder, and dementia. And so our problem in our society is we're getting too much of the omega-6s and not enough of the omega-3s, and that's because there isn't enough omega. I mean, there aren't a lot of foods that are high in omega-3, and there are a lot more foods that are high in the omega-6. This was another recent study. Common dietary fat found in margarine, butter, and cheese may increase the risk of mental decline. And a study of elderly men concluded that those who had higher daily intakes of linoleic acid, that's the omega-6, were 2.5 times more likely to have cognitive impairment than those who had lower intakes of the dietary fat. And so that's a significant, you know, anything that's 20 or 40% increased risk is enough to publish a study. But when you have a 2.5-fold increase risk, that is significant. And I think it underscores one of the reasons why some even healthy, quotes, otherwise healthy vegetarians can start to experience cognitive impairment. One of the reasons may be not just enough omega-3, but too much of the omega-6s that are present primarily in a lot of the foods that tend to satisfy on the vegetarian arena, which are going to be more of your high-fat types of foods, and particularly foods that have the free oils in them. This is one
graph that takes a look at the ratio between omega-3 and omega-6. And you can see the walnuts have omega-3 in them, but they have actually more of the omega-6. It's not till you get to flaxseed that you have a much more omega-3 to omega-6, or and spinach even has a higher ratio. So spinach is one of the foods we recommend because of its very favorable ratio of omega-3 to omega-6. And of course, fish, this is fish up here, the fish that's highest in it, in omega-3 is mackerel, and this is the fish that has

0: all five senses when you're learning. And all of these messages register in the brain, but only those with meaning and importance are selected for placement into memory.
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3: Or what man is there of you, whom if his son ask bread, will he give him a stone? 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
1: Now a look at your afternoon weather on Vacaville Fairfield Christian Talk Radio. Partly sunny today with a high near 77 and lows around 57. Mostly sunny tomorrow with a high of 81 and lows around 53. For your Wednesday, mostly sunny with a high near 92 and lows around 53. And for Thursday, mostly cloudy with a high near 92 and lows around 59. That's your afternoon weather on Vacaville Fairfield Christian Talk Radio.
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5: 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Three news outlets banned by the White House, suing the administration. Reporters for CNN, MS Now, and Political denied access to the White House after President Trump accused the organizations of negative coverage. Authorities investigating an ICE agent allegedly shot a man Sunday in Austin, Texas. Wounded man identified as 28-year-old Wilber Perez, a Venezuelan national, reportedly in the country illegally. Supermodel Cindy Crawford's son is dead. The Los Angeles County Medical Examiner says Presley Gerber passed away at a rehab facility on Sunday. He was 27. Temperatures so hot on the field at Sunday's NFL game in Nashville that players' cleats were melting. The Eagles beat the Titans 24-20 at Nissan Stadium, with the temperatures on the synthetic turf reached as high as 157 degrees. With Christian News Radio Network, I'm Jim Miller. 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
7: A group of British theologians was discussing the uniqueness of Christian religion. What makes Christianity different from other religions? What sets it apart? What makes it unique? Somebody said, well, maybe it's the incarnation. No, someone else said, other religions have stories of gods living among men. That's not unique. But what about the virgin birth, someone else said, and as they discussed it, they decided, no, other religions have myths of miraculous births as well. That doesn't set Christianity apart. In the midst of their debate, in walks C.S. Lewis and asks, what are they talking about? And they tell him, we're discussing the uniqueness of Christian religion. What makes it different from every other religion in the world? And without hesitation, Lewis says, oh, that's easy. The answer is grace. Grace. And they begin to discuss it.

0: And sure enough, they agree. Only the religion of Jesus Christ offers eternal salvation as a completely free gift that is unearned and undeserved. Grace is unique to the religion of Christ. But do we realize that there is a price to this grace? There are things we must give up to be saved by grace. In fact, in order to establish salvation by grace, God must disestablish every other thing in our culture. He must take our entire culture and turn it upside down. That's the theme of our study today, using this title, The Upside Down Kingdom. I want to direct you to Matthew chapter 20 in your Bible, and I want to start with the first 8 verses there, reviewing a parable that Jesus used to teach the kingdom of God. Matthew 20, 1-8 to begin. We'll read other verses as we go along. Jesus is speaking. For the kingdom of heaven is like a landowner who went out early in the morning to hire men to work in his vineyard. He agreed to pay them a denarius for the day and sent them into his vineyard. About the third hour, he went out and saw others standing in the marketplace doing nothing. He told them, "You also go and work in my vineyard, and I will pay you whatever is right." So they went. He went out again about the sixth hour and the ninth hour and did the same thing. At about the 11th hour, he went out and found still others standing there. He asked them, "Why have you been standing here all day doing nothing?" "Because no one has hired us," they answered. He said to them, "You also go and work in my vineyard." When evening came, the owner of the vineyard said to his foreman, "Call the workers and pay them their wages, beginning with the last ones hired and going on to the first." It is the end of what we would call September, and the vine harvest has just matured. Fields of ripened grapes decorate the landscape as far as the eye can see. But not long from now, the rainy season will begin. And if the harvest is not brought in before the wet weather comes, it will be ruined. It is a frantic race against time. Vineyard workers are at a premium. Almost anyone could be hired now, even if he can only give 1 hour of labor. A landowner comes to the market square at the beginning of the workday. It is 6 a.m. The first century Greco-Roman workday lasted 12 hours, 6 a.m. to 6 p.m., and this particular owner will go out and hire workers 4 more times this day, at 9 a.m., at noon, at 3 p.m., and then finally at 5 o'clock, just 1 hour before quitting time. His fields are supplied with willing laborers, and the work goes well. So far, everything in the story is common and normal. It isn't until the workday is finished that the story takes a provocative turn. As the vineyard owner prepares to settle accounts with his workers on the very day they have labored, as Jewish law required, he does something unexpected, something a little provocative. He lines up the workers in reverse order, paying first the workers who came last, the ones who worked only 1 hour. And as soon as he lines them up in this order, we know there's going to be trouble. Perhaps you've discovered by now from your own experience the unwritten law about serving people on a first-come, first-served basis. I don't know about you, but I've never seen an establishment that advertised serving people on a last-come, first-served basis. Try that the next time you go to the village market. Try being the last one in and the first one served online. You may learn some new words while you're standing in that line. And that's just the way it is in the pay line of the vineyard owner. From the back of the line, there are grumbling sounds. The workers are not happy. But the worst is yet to come. Pick up the story in verse 9. The workers who were hired about the 11th hour came and each received a denarius. So when those came who were first hired, they expected to receive more. But each one of them also received a denarius. When they received it, they began to grumble against the landowner. These men were hired last, worked only 1 hour, they said, and you have made them equal to us who have borne the burden of the work and the heat of the day. But he answered one of them, "Friend, I am not being unfair to you. Didn't you agree to work for a denarius? Take your pay and go. I want to give the man who was hired last the same as I gave you. Don't I have the right to do what I want with my own money? Or are you envious because I am generous?" So the last will be first, and the first last. What an outrageous way to treat employees. He doesn't even give them an explanation. And we must admit it, as we read the story, we sympathize with the workers. What would you say if at the end of your workday, when you punched out, you got the same pay as the person who came late, hours after lunch, just put in 1 hour of work and punched out, and you were there 8 o'clock in the morning? What would you say? Somebody would call for a job action. Somebody would contact the EEOC. Say whatever you want about the landowner. Call him bold. Call him innovative. Say he's a man who thinks out of the box. Say whatever you like. You have to say this also. He is unfair. 12 hours of work, a denarius of pay. 1 hour of work, the same pay. It's unfair. Yet Jesus sides with him. Not only that, Jesus says, this is how the kingdom of God functions. And the story raises an important question. Is God fair? Fairness is a critical doctrine of American culture, central to our concept of freedom. We build fairness into the social fabric of our society to ensure that everyone is treated the same way. We have agencies and watchdog groups at every level of social strata to look out for unfair practices. It is a basic idea of our Constitution that individuals have inborn rights, rights so obvious as to need no proof. It's written into the Bill of Rights. We hold these truths, we say, to be self-evident. That all men are created equal and are endowed by their Creator with certain inalienable rights. That word inalienable means not capable of being severed, surrendered, or transferred. In other words, rights you cannot lose. This, we say, is natural law. And we do not mean it only for ourselves. We defend these rights around the world. We fight for these rights for other people. It's fundamental to our concept of freedom. Everybody has the right to be treated fairly. That's Americanism. So the story raises a serious question. Does this same value system hold for the kingdom of God, or is God un-American? Are we in the spiritual realm endowed with prerogatives we cannot lose? When it comes to salvation, is God fair? It's not as if the 1 hour workers were superhuman and produced 12 hours worth of results in 1 hour of time. That's not what the Bible says. The 12 hour workers put in more time, they perform more labor, they work through the hottest part of the workday, they work right up to quitting time. But when the pay time comes, none of these things count. Not seniority, not longevity, not personal achievement. And the workers are angry and we feel their pain. If seniority and personal achievement don't count in the kingdom of God, then what does count? What is Jesus trying to teach us? What does grace cost? I want to show three revelations of this parable that Jesus presents to us. One of them is ethical, one is spiritual, and the third is practical. First, let's go back and look again at verses 9 and 10. Let's look a little more closely this time. The Bible says, "The workers who were hired about the 11th hour came, and each received a denarius. So, when those came who were hired first, they expected to receive more. But each one of them also received a denarius." Do you see? The Bible says they expected more. They worked all day, but at the end of the day, they expected more than a day's wage. In other words, they weren't adverse to undue generosity so long as it was directed toward them. It wasn't how they were treated that bothered them after all. It was how they were treated in comparison to those they considered inferior. Those who had only worked an hour. And our ethics is uncovered, revealed for what it really is. Our so-called fairness isn't even fair. We are partial too. We are biased. We show favoritism. And we only protest when somebody else gets the bonus instead of us. No wonder the landowner showed no sympathy with the worker's complaint. No wonder he told them, "Take your money and get out of my face." Our fairness isn't fair. Our ethics is biased. Let me illustrate. Let's say you have two children and one delicious ice cream cake. Here's the challenge of modern day parenting. How do you divide the cake so that there isn't a fight over who gets the larger portion? The solution comes from what they call the game theory. Let one child cut the cake and the other child be the first to take a piece. The problem is solved. In order to ensure he doesn't get cheated, the cutter is now motivated to divide the cake perfectly evenly, so no matter which piece his sibling takes, he doesn't get shortchanged. And this is what makes it a revealing game. The children don't have to think about generosity or equity, only self-interest, and the outcome is what we call fair. The fact is, we only complain about fairness when we are getting the short end of the stick, and God is not moved by our ethics. Our fairness isn't even fair. A second revelation. This one's a spiritual one. This time, let's go back to the text and let's compare verse 2 and verse 4. In verse 2, the landowner is speaking to the workers he hired at the beginning of the day. The Bible says, he agreed to pay them a denarius for the day and sent them into his vineyard. Now look at that and compare with verse 4. Here, he's hiring the later workers. He told them, "You also go and work in my vineyard, and I will pay you whatever is right." Do you see it? There's another difference between the two sets of workers, aside from the number of hours they put in. And this difference introduces the spiritual element of the story. The 12-hour workers went into the vineyard with a verbal binding contract. They were told, "You'll work 12 hours, you'll get this much pay, a day's wage, a denarius." The later workers had no such promise. The landowner did not tell them how much he would pay them. He simply said, "I'll pay you what is right." They knew they were in no position to cut a deal. They were just thankful for the work. So they went to work on the landowner's word. So while the first hired were laboring in a bargain, the last hired were operating on faith. And in the kingdom of God, there is no currency greater than faith. Without faith, it is impossible to please God. God doesn't care about merit or longevity or how hard we work, but God does care about faith. Faith counts with God. And again, The spotlight shines on us, and this time, our spiritual motives. Have we been secretly serving the Lord based on merit? Our tithing, our church going, our Sabbath keeping, our vegetarianism, all the things we do that other people don't do, don't answer too quickly. It's self-examination time. If we have secretly been 12-hour workers at heart, it will show up in our relationship with our fellow workers. You cannot operate on the merit system without adopting a spirit of rivalry. 12-hour workers are notorious for comparing themselves with other people, people they consider to be inferior, exaggerating their own worth while undervaluing the worth of those they look down upon. Remember the parable of the Pharisee and the publican? The Bible says their prayers as they went to the temple were markedly different, and their prayers were a reflection of how they viewed themselves and how they viewed God. The Pharisee compared himself to the publican and felt superior. The publican compared himself to God and felt unworthy. And Jesus says only one of them went home justified. The kingdom of God subverts the values of earth. Grace is not for the deserving. It's only for the undeserving. The deserving get nothing from God. Jesus said, those who are well don't need a physician. I came for sick people only. Paul put it this way in Romans 4. Now when a man works, his wages are not credited to him as a gift, but as an obligation. However, to the man who does not work, but trusts God who justifies the wicked, his faith is credited as righteousness. Then verse 6 says, God credits righteousness apart from works. God credits righteousness apart from works. Now we have seen two critical elements revealed in the story: the currency of faith and the blessing of God's grace. The latecomers have them both. The 12-hour workers have neither. But there is one more thing to see in the story. This is the practical side of it. There is an important factor in this story that is hidden in the background of first century culture. This is a working class story. The protagonists are ordinary men, day workers, and in Greco-Roman society, there was no more vulnerable person in the entire society than the day worker. Every day, this man had to go to the marketplace and hope that somebody hired him. He had no regular job, and he had no estate of his own. Even a slave was more secure than a day worker, because at least a slave was attached to a household. But the day worker lived on the edge of destitution. If times got hard, he was the first one to starve. A denarius was a normal day's wage, but with no margin. It was the minimum amount a person needed to feed his family. Anything less, and somebody in the house was not going to eat. So you see, the landowner was not being arbitrary, though it appeared that way. He did not pay the workers based on the number of hours they worked, or how hot it was while they were out there, or how much they sweated in his vineyard. He paid the workers according to what they needed. The last hired workers may have only worked an hour, but they still needed to eat. They had families to feed. And this time, the spotlight shines on the picture of God's grace. Fairness is not the basis of God's relationship to us. If it were, we would have died on the cross instead of Jesus. There is nothing in us that warrants salvation. We don't deserve to be saved. Sin has completely ruined us for the kingdom of God, leaving behind no redeeming qualities, not one. Read the Bible carefully. Not even God can rehabilitate fallen human nature. When we come to him with our fallen nature, God discards it and gives us a new nature. because there's nothing in us worthy of salvation. God does not love me because I have good intentions, or because I go to church, or because I try harder than other people. Divine love is self-generated. God doesn't love me because I'm tall, or because I can sing, or because I'm handsome. God loves me because He is God. He is the basis of His own love toward me. And because His love is based on Himself, I don't have to perform, and I don't have to be afraid that His love will go away. It is not possible for us to earn salvation, but we all stand in the same need. And this is what commends us to God in the end. Not our works, but our need. This is good news, because now I know I don't have to perform. Jesus looks down on us with a heart of overflowing love. We can't impress Him. He knows us too well. He knows us better than we know ourselves. But He sees our need. He knows how pitiful we are, how helpless we are. He knows that we get up one day and we make up our minds that we're going to change our lives, and before we're out the door that very day, we have already ruined our own resolution. He knows that we get up from our seat with tears, and we come to the altar and we cry and weep and confess our sin, and before we get home from church that day, we have already offended Him again. He knows our weakness. He knows our destitution. He knows there is nothing left in us that is worthwhile, and He loves us anyhow. Jesus knew on the day He made His promise to you what kind of person you really were. He sees behind the mask. He knows all our secrets, and He loves us anyway. Oh, thank God. And when we accept His love and love Him in return, and it is His love to us that motivates our love to Him. When we accept His love and love Him in return, and then make up our minds to serve Him, obeying every word that comes out of His mouth, we will not be disappointed when payday comes. He will welcome us home. He will put us at the front of the line and give us the great reward: eternal life in His presence, a constant meal at His table, freedom from want and fear, peace and security forever that nothing can take away. He will give us what we don't deserve, not because He's fair, but because He's gracious. And because of His grace, we receive the great reward. What a great storyteller Jesus is. Look what we've learned from this one story. Reward in God's kingdom is not based on merit. The currency of the kingdom of God is personal trust, faith. Grace is favor from God that cannot be earned or deserved, but comes as a free gift. And because it is undeserved, God's grace leaves no place for pride or boasting of any kind. And when we receive God's grace through faith, He supplies all of our needs. All this from one story told by Jesus. Divine priorities reverse the order of earth, turning everything upside down. But without this reversal, we could not be saved. If God's kingdom was based on the fairness doctrine, we wouldn't stand a chance. By upsetting earth's kingdom, by upsetting its order, Jesus establishes His kingdom in the earth. And now His order can prevail. And we are the beneficiaries to the glory of God. The last emperor tells the story of a young child who was anointed as the last king of the emperor of China before the government changed. From the day of his birth, he led a storybook life full of luxury and privilege. Even though he was only a child, he was treated as a king. His every wish, every whim was fulfilled, no matter what the cost. One day, his brother, older brother, who came to visit, asked him, "What happens when you do something wrong?" The child emperor said, "When I do something wrong, somebody else gets punished." And to illustrate the point, he takes a priceless vase and throws it to the ground and shatters it into 100 pieces. Immediately, a nearby servant who had nothing to do with the accident is taken and beaten with a rod. The servant is punished for the sin of the king. Jesus reverses the picture. The king is punished for the sin of the servant. Christ is treated as we deserve, that we might be treated as he deserves. But after having established this order, reversing the kingdom of the world, it is impossible for the servant to be saved by any other means. By grace are we saved. Through faith, and that not of yourselves, it is the gift of God, not of works, lest any man should boast. In the depths of my unworthiness, when I am feeling terrible about myself, I still know I can come to Jesus. Jesus is not ashamed to look on the darkest page in your life's history. The thing you've done on your worst day, the thing you're so ashamed of that you've put it out of your mind, you don't even want to think about it anymore. Jesus already knows that thing, and you can bring that to him, and he will not run away. He will not be afraid. And then he makes this promise to us. He says, when we come to him and confess our sin, he will never mention our sin to us again. He will never mention it again. Oh, I like God's way better than our way. The God's way, I have a chance. I don't have to be afraid. I can tell the truth about myself to my Savior. I don't have to pretend I'm better than I really am. I can take off the mask and be my real self with him. Not with anybody else, but I can do it with him. And he will accept me. And he will forgive me when I confess my sin. And he will place me at the front of the line where I don't belong. And give me the reward that I don't deserve. That's his plan for salvation. And all I have to do is believe in him and trust him. And that's cheap enough for me. What about you?
1: 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For further information about our program and speakers, please contact us at 1-800-617-WORD. 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Until next time, remember to keep Jesus, the true word of life, by your side.
2: Here are three biblical reasons why we should choose to forgive. First, Jesus said, if you forgive others their trespasses, your heavenly Father will also forgive you. But if you do not forgive others their trespasses, neither will your Father forgive your trespasses. So one reason to forgive is so God will forgive us. Here's a second reason. Paul told the believers in Corinth to forgive so that they would not give Satan an advantage. When we don't forgive, we give Satan a foothold in our lives and in the body of Christ. Finally, Matthew 18 describes someone who refused to forgive, and it says he was delivered to the tormentors. When we refuse to forgive, we may start to experience spiritual, emotional, and even physical consequences of holding bitterness in our hearts. So if you want to be forgiven, protected, and free, choose to forgive today. With Seeking Him, I'm Nancy DeMoss Waugmuth.

Whilst the Waldensians lived on the Italian side of the Alps, a group with similar faith lived on the French side, stretching across southern France from the Alps in the east to the Pyrenees in the west. They had the Bible in their own language, and they were a freedom-loving, industrious, and prosperous people. They were known as the Albigensians, and like other groups scattered around Europe, they remained true to God's word and resisted attempts to come under the banner of Rome. Some historians note that had this movement been allowed to grow unhindered, that the Reformation would have started in the 13th century and not the 16th, and the base of it would have been in southern France and not Germany. In the early 13th century, Pope Innocent III was reigning, though he was anything but innocent. He surveyed the landscape of Europe at the time and determined that these groups, however small, needed to be exterminated in order to preserve the church. He issued an edict that authorized the killing of all such believers. A crusade was launched that became immensely popular with the warriors from northern France, as they no longer had to travel all the way to Palestine, but right here in their own country, they could attain all the same benefits. They were told that by killing, they would wash away their sins, that they were entitled to the property of those whom they killed, and that when they died, they would immediately go to heaven. All of this was promised in return for just 40 days of service. One can only imagine the type of people who made up the armies that came down here to southern France. Year after year, from 1209 to 1229, for 20 years, this crusade was waged against the Albigensians by Pope Innocent III. During the first season, the crusaders attacked and conquered the city of Toulouse. They then made their way south in July of 1209 to the city of Béziers. As the forces were gathering around the city in large numbers, the men made a rush to attack them before they had a chance to fortify the camp. It was in vain though, and the assault was repelled. As they hurried back to the city, the crusaders mingled with the citizens and made their way into the city before they had a chance to close the gates. There was now a problem. What would they do? There were Catholic crusaders in the city alongside the Albigensians. Upon consulting the papal legate, the reply was given: kill all, the Lord will know his own. History records that blood flowed like water as everyone in the city was brutally murdered. No one was spared. Even those who sought refuge in the church were cut down. The population of the city at the time was around 15,000, but on that fateful day, historians estimate that around 60,000 people were here, as people from the neighboring villages and towns had come here seeking refuge. After the killing, before they left, they set fire to the city, burning everything to the ground. Not one house was left standing. Not one person was left alive. Other towns and cities in the area would fall as well, suffering the same gruesome fate. Even though they were not a race of people, but rather a group who shared the same faith, the destruction and systematic killing has been compared in some circles to genocide. The prestige of the papacy suffered greatly during this time as news of the slaughter spread throughout Europe. The Albigensians were not totally wiped out though, and small pockets of them did remain over the centuries. Perhaps most tragic was how the propagators linked divine salvation with murder, a dangerous combination then and still today. We should never allow religious extremism to take away freedom of worship. We must never impose our beliefs on others, nor allow others to impose their beliefs on us. No matter how true one thinks they are, no one has the right to force their beliefs on anyone else. One thing that God has given to us
is the freedom of choice, the freedom to love God in return for the love that He has given to us. May we be gracious in how we share our faith and our beliefs, giving other people the room to make their own decisions as they are led individually.

0: You've got questions? God has answers, and they're all found in the Bible. Welcome to God's Treasure Chest. I'm Charles Mills. Let's see what's hiding in God's Word today.
1: In my relationship with God, sometimes I feel close to Him, sometimes far away. Sometimes I want to know Him, and other times I could care less. Is this normal? What can I do to stay close to Jesus?
0: Is it normal? Yes. Is it something we should just ignore? No way. We must fight to stay connected to our Heavenly Father at every moment. Why? Because any feeling that draws us away from God has been placed in our mind by the devil. A friendship with God isn't supposed to be a constant high. Jesus cried, experienced deep concern, felt inadequate, weathered loneliness, all of the emotions with which we cope. But his faith was strong. You see, faith isn't a feeling. It's a piece of knowledge we hold firmly in our minds. Faith says, no matter how I feel, I know Jesus loves me. I know I'm valuable to Him. I know He will save me. Then when we feel far away or find ourselves not caring, we can rely on our faith to remind us that these are only feelings I'm experiencing. I do care. I'm not far away. 2 Corinthians 5:7 says, "For we walk by faith, not by sight." If you'd like to learn more about God and His amazing treasure chest, write for your free kids-only Bible course. The address is Treasure Chest, P.O. 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
5: Oh, praise the Lord, all ye nations. Praise Him, all ye people. For His merciful kindness is great toward us. And the truth of the Lord endureth forever. Praise ye the Lord.
6: Therefore, all things whatsoever ye would that men should do to you, do ye even so to them.
7: Here we are.
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9: Can I ring the bell?
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11: Hello. I'm glad to see you. I was listening for you. Come on in.
12: How about some stories?
11: Stories? Yes, I've got some specially for you.
13: Chairman Benny whispered, pointing to four little fox cubs that had come out to play at the mouth of their den. The kids of the Kingdom Gang were holding their meeting in their secluded place by the lake shore. The Lake of Galilee was calm this lovely June afternoon. There are your fox cubs, Jonathan and Dan. Talk quietly, everybody, or you'll frighten them away, Benny said. The four beautiful red fox cubs were playing in the bright sunshine. Now they were yelping and barking and tumbling over each other not far from the water's edge. They won't run away, Dan spoke with assurance. Jonathan and I have tamed them well. They know our voices. That's why they've come out of their den, because they heard our voices, Dan finished proudly. We're training them to eat out of our hand, Jonathan said. What do you feed them on? Hammy asked. You can't catch mice and rabbits for them, can you? No, but we find bits and pieces here and there, and we go round by the tannery and ask for bits of meat there. The cubs like that, and the more smelly it is, the more the foxes like it. They'll eat out of our hand, they like it so much. We were discussing, Benny began again, trying to get the boys' attention. Order, please, kids of the kingdom. Chairman Benny said, we are here to discuss what we've heard Jesus say to the great crowds who listen to him every day. Joe, our new member for a month, declares that most of what Jesus is saying these days up on the hillside is not for children at all. Joe began. Oh, but it is, Dan cut in vehemently. Yes, Jonathan agreed. It is. Right is right, and wrong is wrong, whatever our age. Jesus is giving us the laws of his new kingdom, and these laws apply to all of us, kids and grown-ups alike. Joe did not want to be proved altogether wrong, so he spoke up again. When Jesus talked about praying loudly at the street corners for everybody to hear, that's for the Pharisees, surely, not for us. We couldn't be proud like that. Joe, Chairman Benny said, we could show off about anything. We could even show off that we are kids of the kingdom and other kids aren't. Well, then, Jesus talked about almsgiving, Joe persisted. We children don't have money to give to the poor and needy or to anything. So the almsgiving bit doesn't apply to us at all. Joe was determined to be right over something somewhere. It was Hammy who spoke this time. We may not have much money to give while we're children, but money isn't the only thing that we have to give. Giving money is good when we have it, but there are other good things that we can give, like giving love and kind words and sympathy and companionship, or helping a boy or girl or a man or woman in trouble, or just being with somebody when they're sad. Benny helped me lately. Now, Benny could show off about that and say, I helped Hammy. I listened to his tale of woe, and I helped him to think straight. And then I would feel awful and embarrassed, and I'd wish that I'd never let him help me at all. Though other people hearing that Benny helped me might say, oh, what a fine fellow that Benny is, and so on. But God hates all showing off and pride. God hates it. When we give money and do kind deeds, we're not to say anything about it. Jesus said, don't let your right hand know what your left hand is doing. God, who sees in secret, will reward us openly if he chooses. It's not good to look to people for rewards anyway, Chairman Benny said. No, Hammy added. People, being people, change their minds so quickly. There was Jesus in Nazareth at the synagogue, teaching wonderful things about God. People said, never did a man speak like this man. Oh, what beautiful words! How wonderful! And he even heals the sick. But in 2 minutes, they'd changed their minds and were trying to kill him. I saw and heard it all myself. I was there. Oh, it was terrible. Hammy shuddered as he spoke. People change their minds so soon. Their praise is worth nothing at all. We learned a verse from David's Psalms in school yesterday, Dan said. The verse was, it's better to trust in the Lord than to trust in man. And the next verse we learned, Jonathan chipped in, says, it's better to trust in the Lord than to put confidence in princes. Oh, we don't have much to do with princes, Joe said. Herod is a prince, Hammy said, and he was interested in John the Baptist's preaching, wasn't he, Joe? He thought that the preacher was quite wonderful till his new wife made him change his mind. And where is John the Baptist now? In jail. Herod the prince, you see? Don't put confidence in princes or men, Hammy said loudly. And the little foxes took fright and ran down into their hole. There you go shouting, Hammy, Joe said. You've frightened the foxes away. Anyway, Hammy went on, people or princes can change their minds tomorrow, or even before that, and we get hurt. I think it's good to learn that while we are children. Anyway, Hammy said again, I'm glad that what Jesus says can make people change their minds for the better sometimes. My mother changed her mind about divorce when she heard Jesus talk about love. There you are! Joe jumped in as if he really had got a point this time. Divorce has absolutely nothing to do with us kids. We're not even thinking about getting married. Imagine me getting married to some awful girl. Huh. Divorce does mean a lot to kids, Hammy replied with great feeling. When parents divorce or even talk about it, it breaks the children's hearts. What Jesus said about love and divorce has made a great difference to my life. Come, let's take a vote, Chairman Benny interrupted. The proposition is that what Jesus teaches is for children. Oh, here come Debbie and Rachel, just when we're going to finish our meeting. I had to help my mother thread up her loom, and Rachel kindly waited for me. Have we missed a lot? We're just going to vote on, does what Jesus teach apply only to grown-up people or to children as well? What a silly question, Debbie said in a shrill voice. What Jesus teaches applies to everybody, grown-up or not, and it applies forever and ever. Jesus says, heaven and earth will pass away, but my words will never pass away. You boys, fancy taking a vote on that. Oh, don't listen to her. My little cousin Deborah always does speak out of turn, Hammy said. We will take the vote, Chairman Benny announced in a determined voice. All voted for, though Joe seemed a bit reluctant to let go his point. Jesus says, do to others what you would like them to do to you. Do as you would be done by. Debbie giggled. If I pull a girl's hair, I can expect her to pull mine. Simple. If I don't pull her hair, not so simple, Joe said. She might pull your hair anyway. It's rules for everybody that Jesus is teaching, grown-ups and children, Debbie insisted. There you go, you're arguing again, little cousin Deborah, Hammy said. No, I'm only discussing, Debbie said with a bit of a pout. Time to go now, Chairman Benny said, jumping up. Next meeting will be next week, same day, same time. Benny, Hammy and Joe walked home together along the lake shore. Benny's home was just along the way, so he said shalom and went indoors, leaving Hammy and Joe to walk on together. That boy Benny, the gang chairman, seems to know quite a lot. He's a good chairman, Joe said. Who is he? What does his father do? His dad's a tax collector. A what? Joe stood stark still in his tracks. A tax collector? He's a tax collector's son? Then he has no business to be chairman of the Kids of the Kingdom gang. Why on earth do you let him lead? You know tax collectors are quite outside God's kingdom, Hammy. I'm surprised at you for allowing him to be the leader. You ought to be the leader, Hammy. Hammy put the temptation aside quickly. Oh, no, he said. Benny was living here before I was. And I think it was his idea to have the gang... I'm not quite sure about that, but he was keen, and I've only lived in Capernaum a short while. So has Debbie, of course. But a tax collector's son? Joe went on again. A tax collector is absolutely outside. Outside the... Oh, they're awful. useful people, tax collectors. We've got a real horror of a tax collector in Jericho. His name is Zacchaeus, and he's a dwarf, at least. He's very short, and we kids lead him an awful life. He deserves it. He robs people right and left. And here, you've got a tax collector's son as your chairman, your leader? Oh, hammy. And he calls himself a kid of the kingdom? I just don't understand. Joe seemed lost for words. And I don't understand why you are so upset, Joe, Hammy said quietly, collecting his thoughts at last, after the shock of Joe's outburst. Ah, but perhaps you don't know. I guess you don't, living down there in Jericho. You do know some of Jesus' disciples, Andrew, Peter, John, James, Philip, and Nathaniel. Jesus had chosen them by Passover time. But now he has six new ones, and one of them is Mr. Levi Matthew, who was a well-known tax collector here in Capernaum. Jesus chose him, and Jesus is friendly with other tax collectors who are now honest tax collectors. Jesus said they were all welcome in God's kingdom if they repented, and they have repented, so that is that. I still don't... Joe began. Joe, Hammy said firmly, just think. We call ourselves kids of the kingdom, and we've heard Jesus say how bad it is to despise people, and here we are despising Benny because his dad is a tax collector, even though he's repented and is now an honest tax collector. We're just every bit as bad as the Pharisees. Judge not, Jesus said. Joe didn't answer. The two boys walked on in silence. Neither said a word, Hammy said. Hammy, Joe answered, I should have known better than to talk as I did. At the Jordan Crusade, I heard John the Baptist tell tax collectors that they could repent and be in God's kingdom. I'm just mean today. I was jealous of Benny, I guess, and I tried to make you jealous of him, saying that you should be the chairman. While we get one thing right, we get another thing wrong. I guess we just have to keep on listening to what Jesus says if we want to be good kids of the kingdom.
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15: In October of 1999, scientists announced the discovery of a new fossil at the National Geographic Society in Washington. Scientists from the Dinosaur Museum in Blanding, Utah, and at the Institute of Vertebrate Paleontology and Paleoanthropology in Beijing, China, announced the discovery of a so-called missing link. The feathered fossil was clearly a bird, but it had the tail of a small dinosaur. They named it Archaeoraptor. The fossil from China was not excavated by scientists, and those scientists were not sure of its history. But it did show the specialized shoulders and chest typical of birds. But it also had a long tail identical to some small dinosaurs. After the announcement, scientists proceeded to study the fossil in detail. They found that a few bones that would have been connected to the tail to the bird were missing. After more study, they concluded

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2: Hi, I'm Todd Nettleton, and this is the Voice of the Martyrs Radio. Bassam is a former Muslim living on the Arabian Peninsula. He faces constant danger for his faith in Christ as his boldness in sharing the gospel has made him a target of radical Muslims. Recently, walking through a dim alley, Bassam felt God's prompting to move toward a well-lit road. Just as he reached it, two masked men attacked him with a rod aimed at his head. Bassam blocked the blow, but it broke his arm. Bassam is grateful for the Lord's warning, as his fate could have been far worse in the dark alley. Pray for Bassam's protection and for his continued effectiveness as a witness for Christ.
3: I will not let my brothers...
4: 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Following their wedding, Klaus and Tina moved into a tiny loft apartment on the west side of Wiesbaden. Klaus was now 26 years old and well on his way to becoming a distinguished doctor. He had studied at 6 American universities and earned 9 certificates of honor in various areas of medicine along the way. Nonetheless, Klaus, who now wanted to be a surgeon, decided to do additional study in surgery for a doctorate degree, while Tina decided to do the same in her specialty, pediatrics. Both of them felt that being specialists would one day be useful in developing countries. In August 1988, 1 year after their wedding, Klaus and Tina completed their doctoral studies. Klaus had passed his German medical exam, and both of them had traveled to Frankfurt for the American Foreign Graduate Medical Exam. They both passed, meaning they could now practice medicine in Europe and the United States. The question then became, what to do next? Neither of them felt they should stay in Germany to practice medicine or return to the United States to do so. Instead, Great Britain seemed like a good choice to further their medical training. Under the British training program, young doctors changed jobs often, learning from each new placement. This approach appealed to Klaus and Tina. The Johns were both accepted into the British medical training program and were soon busy working at a university clinic in Cardiff, Wales. From there, they went to work at clinics in Leicester, then Leeds and Bolton, and finally Manchester. Life was hectic, and sometimes Klaus and Tina went for days without seeing each other. Yet they knew they were receiving vital medical experience. They also liked the atmosphere of Great Britain. Klaus found the British to be more friendly and helpful than the Germans. Despite this, he and Tina also felt it was time for a new challenge, and they began to pray about moving to the United States for further medical training. In the summer of 1990, Klaus sent out application packets to 17 U.S. universities, seeking a residency position in surgery. Much to his delight, he was accepted at Yale University's Teaching Hospital in New Haven, Connecticut. Now that Klaus had a teaching position, Tina began applying for a residency at teaching hospitals near Yale. The best offer she received was to work with Professor Kennedy at a hospital in Hartford, Connecticut. Klaus's heart sank when he looked at a map of Connecticut. Hartford and New Haven were 40 miles apart.

0: This one is King Saul himself, sir.
1: Yes, I know.
0: His spear is stuck in the ground by his side. Here is a cask of water. And look at Abner. Asleep, sound asleep. Now, with this spear, I could easily end the king's life. And I would be the hero.
1: No, Saul is anointed of the Lord. Who can stretch his hand against him and be guiltless? The Lord only can give life, and the Lord shall take it away. However, we'll take the king's spear and his cruse of water.
0: I don't get all this. It's a mystery to me.
1: A mystery?
0: Yes, how does it happen we could get all the way to the center of their camp, close enough to kill the king himself? Not a soul wake up. Not one. We didn't even see a sentry.
1: The Lord caused a deep sleep to fall upon them, Abishai. That's the solution to your mystery.
0: But why?
1: To test me, probably. To see if I would harm the anointed of the Lord. Also to teach the king and his general Abner a lesson.
0: Teach them a lesson?
1: We're going to be God's instruments. We're going over there on the other side of the ravine. Then we're going to awaken Saul and his guards and tell them what happened and show them that death could have come to Saul and make clear that I have no desire to harm him.
0: Oh, yes, I see. That'll teach him a lesson, all right. Especially Abner. That so-called general and bodyguard of the king.
2: Abner! Abner! Abner!
3: Someone is calling you, General.
4: Yes, sir. Who is it? Hey, what do you want?
2: Aren't you supposed to be a valiant man, Abner? Who is like unto thee in all Israel? Are you not supposed to guard the king? You have not done so tonight, for there came one right up to your king and could have thrust him through. You're worthy to die, Abner, because you have failed in your duty to protect the anointed of God. Look around. Do you see the king's spear and his cruse of water? No, because I have them.
4: Is that you, David? It sounds like your voice.
2: It is my voice, my lord.
4: You took my spear and water.
2: Yes, O king. And I could just as easily have taken your life.
4: But why didn't you?
2: Well, why should I? The Lord chose and anointed you king of Israel. And certainly I shall do nothing to reverse the purpose of God.
4: Oh, blessed be thou, my son David. Because thou hast spared my life and set thine eyes upon the will of God, thou shalt do great things.

0: Mostly sunny tomorrow with a high of 81 and lows around 53. For your Wednesday, mostly sunny with a high near 92 and lows around 53. And for Thursday, mostly cloudy with a high near 92 and lows around 59. That's your afternoon weather on Vacaville Fairfield Christian Talk Radio.
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2: If it's the true gift of prophecy, they're not speaking on their own. They're speaking for God. They will be accurate in what they say. Can you say amen? Amen. Now understand, not everyone who's a prophet predicts the future. You know, even like Elijah, he didn't really predict the future except that it wouldn't rain for 3.5 years. In fact, if they're a prophet, that doesn't even mean they had to write a book in the Bible. You think of one of the greatest prophets of the Old Testament, whom I just mentioned, is Elijah. Did he write a book in the Bible? Not one. He didn't write one solitary word in the canon of Scripture. Now, of course, he's quoted and there are stories about him, but sometimes a person is simply a messenger from God, not necessarily giving predictions of the future. But when they do, they should be accurate if they're from God. The only exception to that is when there is a conditional prophecy. Say, conditional prophecy, what's that? Well, that's when there's a condition to it. Can you think of a conditional prophecy from the Bible? I'm thinking of Jonah. Remember how God told the prophet Jonah to go to Nineveh. And what was he supposed to tell Nineveh? That in 40 days, Nineveh is going to be destroyed. Unless they what? Repent. So there was a condition. You know, you will be destroyed in 40 days, but the condition is if you repent, God will relent. Did Nineveh repent? They did. In fact, it says their king put on sackcloth and ashes, and the whole city repented. And as a result, God did not bring that disaster upon them because there was a condition based to it. You know what amazes me? It doesn't have anything to do with our study. Do you notice how Jonah reacted to that? He was ticked off. I mean, think about that. He just basically held a Bible seminar in one of the most wicked cities of that time, and the entire city repented and came to the Lord. Now, I'm thinking, well, mercy, if that was me, I'd be like, praise the Lord. But Jonah's ticked off about it. You know what that tells me? That not even prophets are perfect. Even prophets make mistakes in their human nature. They're still sinners. They still need to be saved by the grace of Jesus Christ and his blood that is shed on Calvary. Amen? So they may have their own personal opinions on things that may not be accurate, but when they speak in vision, when they speak what God has told them, they will be 100% accurate because it's not their message, it's God's message. That's test number two. Then comes test number three. This is also in the book of Deuteronomy. So let's go 5 chapters backwards and go to Deuteronomy 13 and verse 1. Deuteronomy 13, and now we're going to read the first 3 verses. Now, I want you to listen carefully. There's a lot of wording in this passage, but what do you do if the so-called prophet fulfills the first 2 tests? Notice what God says in verse 1. The Bible says, "If there arises among you a prophet or a dreamer of dreams, and he gives you a sign or a wonder, and the sign or the wonder comes to pass of which he spoke to you, saying, let us go after other gods which you have not known, and let us serve them." Then verse 3 tells us what we should do. "You should not listen to the words of that prophet or that dreamer of dreams, for the Lord your God is," what's that word? "Testing you," some versions say testing, some versions say proving, "but testing you to know whether you love the Lord your God with all your heart and with all your soul." Now catch that. Here's a

prophet, so-called, fulfills the first two tests. They get their information from visions and dreams, and what they say comes to pass, they're even doing signs and wonders. But the prophet is saying, let us go after other gods. Let's ignore God's commandments. Let's ignore his law. Let's ignore what his word clearly states. God says that is not a true prophet of the Lord. So in other words, if they fulfill the first two tests, but they fail test three, which says this, a true prophet will always be in harmony with the word of God. It will never contradict scripture ever. Because think about that. It's the Holy Spirit that takes control of the person who has the gift of prophecy. Who is it that inspired the messages of scripture? The Holy Spirit. Holy Spirit took control of these authors as well. So is the Holy Spirit going to say anything through a so-called prophet that's going to contradict himself in the way with what God's word teaches? So even if they do signs and wonders, they get their information from visions and dreams, their prophecies come to pass, if they contradict God's word, God says it's the counterfeit gift, throw them to the side, do not listen to what they say. In fact, you know, that's pretty true even when we're trying to decipher truth today. Notice what this prophet said. Let's go after other gods. Let's ignore God's law. Even today, whether it be a church or a preacher, when someone tells me to ignore what God's law clearly states, I don't care what kind of fantastic reasoning they have, God says it is not from the Lord. And you have a clear example right here in Deuteronomy. In fact, that's why Isaiah made this statement. In Isaiah 8:20, he wrote, to the law and to the testimony, if they do not speak according to this word, then what? It's because there's no light in them. Now, what word do you suppose Isaiah is talking about? The word of God. If they contradict this word, the Bible says there's no light in them. It doesn't matter if they're popular. It doesn't matter if they're on television. It doesn't matter if it's the biggest church in town. It doesn't matter if they can do signs and wonders. If they speak not according to this word, there is no light in them, and popularity means nothing. Do you understand why these principles are so important today? If we follow them, God will lead us to truth. I remember a few years ago, I had come across a book in a bookstore that the title fascinated me. It was called Divine Revelations of Hell. Now, if you were here when we studied this subject the other night, we learned some things. But in this book, it was someone who claimed to have the gift of prophecy, who had been taken off in vision and shown what the horrors of hell are right now happening today. People's flesh being ripped out by demons, flesh falling off their bones, in great graphic detail. But I knew as soon as I read it, it was a false gift because this person was describing hell as though it's burning right now. And we learned the other night, the Bible was absolutely clear from the words of Jesus, hellfire does not burn to the end of the world. Nobody is burning in hell right now. Not my opinion, not a church's. That's what Jesus said in Matthew 13. So when I saw that book contradict scripture, I knew right away that even though the person may be sincere, it is not the genuine gift of prophecy because it contradicts the word of God. So just looking at these tests, let's put three of them on the screen here. Test number one, they receive their messages in visions and dreams. Test number two, they will always be 100% accurate. And test number three, it will never contradict the word of God. Some other ones the Bible talks about is they point out the sins of God's people. It's not always a happy-go-lucky message when someone communicates something from the Lord. And they provide guidance and counsel for God's people. So here's the question. Obviously, there were people with the gift of prophecy in the Old Testament, but was there the gift of prophecy in the New Testament? Or did God somehow end this gift after Old Testament times? And the amazing thing is, even though we sometimes overlook it, do you know there were prophets even in the early New Testament church? Let me show you a couple things. In Joel chapter 2, verse 28, Joel utters a prophecy near the end of the Old Testament period. And he looks into the New Testament time and into the last days. I want you to notice what he writes. Joel 2, verse 28. The Bible says, and it shall come to pass afterward that I will pour out my spirit on all flesh. Your sons and your daughters shall prophesy. Your old men shall dream dreams, and your young men shall see what?
visions. And also on my men servants and on my maid servants, I will pour out my spirit

0: in those days. See, Joel's looking into the future, and he says there will be people, men and women, old and young, who have the genuine gift of prophecy. So if that's true, that means I should be able to find some of the individuals with those gifts in the book of Acts, don't you think? I mean, if Joel said in the future he's going to pour out his spirit, we should see prophets in the New Testament. And you know what? They are there. We just tend to overlook those verses. Let me show you a couple. Let's take our Bibles and let's go to the book of Acts. I want to look up two specific passages. Let's start in Acts chapter 13 and verses 1 to 3. Acts chapter 13, and we're going to start in verse 1. And this is describing for us the Christian church that was in the city of Antioch. What city did I say we're in?
1: Antioch.
0: Acts 13, verse 1. The Bible says, "Now in the church that was at Antioch, there were certain," what?
1: Prophets
0: "and teachers," and then it names them, "Barnabas, Simeon, who was called Niger, Lucius of Cyrene, Manaen, who had been brought up with Herod the Tetrarch, and Saul. As they ministered to the Lord and fasted, the Holy Spirit said, 'Now separate to me Barnabas and Saul for the work to which I have called them.' Then, having fasted and prayed and laid hands on them, they sent them away." Now let's pause here for a second. It says we're at the church in Antioch, and there were certain prophets and teachers, and it names these individuals. So clearly, God blessed some people with the gift of prophecy to provide guidance for the early New Testament church. In fact, it tells us in this passage one of the things that the gift of prophecy told them to do. They were told to separate what two people? Barnabas and Saul, to be missionaries for him. They were to be sent away. Saul would become the missionary to the Gentiles in a sense. Now, I want you to think about something. If the Holy Spirit had not directed the church to do that through the gift of prophecy, do you think they would have made Saul a missionary for the church that soon? I mean, think about who Saul was now. He was the greatest enemy of the Christian church. I mean, he left Jerusalem to try to put Christians in prison and to execute them. And in Damascus, on his way there, he's converted. And this is still somewhat early on. And probably some of the Christians are saying, you know, let's just wait and see if this guy is genuine. We don't want to set him apart and send him out to Gentile lands yet. In fact, if the Holy Spirit had not intervened, they may have never made him a missionary. We don't know. But it was the Holy Spirit through the gift of prophecy that gave that early church guidance. And look what happened to the gospel because of the ministry and the missionary travels of Paul. Can you say amen?
1: Amen.
0: See, when you think about it, Christians of the first century, what class of people were most of them from? Upper class or lower class? They were the lower class. Because if you were the upper class, you weren't going to follow some God who was crucified as a criminal on a cross. And you talk about humbling your life and surrendering your heart to him and admitting you're a sinner. People in the upper class aren't going to do that. They're not going to follow some guy who was nailed to the cross of Calvary because they don't recognize their need. It was the lower class that were mostly Christians. Though there were some upper class, the majority was lower class. And think of the impossible task that Jesus gave those Christians. He said, you're going to take the gospel where? The whole world. Every nation, every people group, every language. How are these uneducated Christians who don't know all these different languages or these cultures, how in the world are they going to take the gospel to all these different lands? It's because the church was blessed with the gift of prophecy. God guided them through this gift on how they could take the gospel to the world, and that's why the first century says the Christian church turned the world upside down. God always guides his people with the gift of prophecy, the true gift, that is. In fact, there's another example. Since we're already in Acts, let's just go to chapter 21. Acts 21, and I want to read something to you specific in verse 8. Acts chapter 21 and verse 8. If you're in Acts 21, 8 with me, can you say amen?
1: Amen.
0: Okay. Let's read this together. Acts 21, 8. The Bible says, "And on the next day, we who were Paul's companions departed and came to Caesarea and entered the house of Philip the evangelist, who was one of the seven, and stayed with him." Now notice verse 9. "Now this man had four virgin daughters who did what? prophesied. And as we stayed there many days, a certain prophet named Agabus came down from Judea. And when he had come to us, he took Paul's belt, bound his own hands and feet, and said, now he's basically uttering a prophecy here, thus says the Holy Spirit, so shall the Jews at Jerusalem bind the man who owns this belt and deliver him into the hands of the Gentiles. Now, let's look at this a second. It's fascinating. They go to Caesarea. They stay with Philip, the evangelist, and he's got four daughters who do prophesy. They have the gift of prophecy. Now, it doesn't tell us what they said. They never wrote any book in the Bible. You don't need to just because you have the gift of prophecy. But apparently, they were used to deliver messages to the Christian church. And then verse 10 mentions a very specific prophet named Agabus. And as far as I can remember, this is one of the only places he's mentioned in the Bible. Agabus came from Judea. He had a message for Paul. He took Paul's belt, bound his own hands, and said, thus says the Holy Spirit, whoever owns this belt, if you go to Jerusalem, you're going to be bound. It's going to be the beginning of the end. Well, why did God say that? See, Paul was planning to go to Jerusalem. And you got to remember what Jerusalem was. He had not been back to Jerusalem since he left there planning to kill as many Christians as he possibly could. And on the road to Damascus, he's converted. And all these Jews back in Jerusalem understand what? Saul is now converted, and they now look at him as the biggest traitor that ever lived. And they are determined if they ever get their hands on that guy, they'll kill him on the spot. And Paul has determined he's going back to Jerusalem because he has such a passion to share the gospel with his countrymen. But God tried to warn him through the gift of prophecy. Said, Paul, don't go there. I know you have good intentions. I know you have a love for your people, but they're not going to accept it. Paul, it's going to be the beginning of the end. And you know what? Paul didn't listen. The church tried to talk him out of it. But because he loved his countrymen so much, he went to Jerusalem anyway and ignored this prophecy. And you know what? God was right. It was the beginning of the end for Paul. There was a riot. He was arrested. He appealed to be tried before Caesar, and he was shipped to Rome, where he eventually died in Rome. It was the beginning of the end. God was trying to guide his church through the gift of prophecy. I mean, that's why in Ephesians it says, and he himself gave some to be prophets, or some to be apostles, some prophets, some evangelists, and some pastors and teachers, for the equipping of the saints for the work of what? Ministry for the edifying of the body of Christ. God gave his church all the gifts. For what purpose? For the work of ministry. See, sometimes there are those who believe that the gifts of the Spirit are to exalt themselves or to prove that they are saved. The Bible does not teach that. The Bible says if anyone has the gifts of the Spirit, it's so that we in our weak human natures have the ability to take the gospel to the world to somehow assist in other people coming to know Jesus. See, sometimes people try to command the Holy Spirit. They try to command a certain gift to happen. But the problem is, the Bible is very clear. We do not command. We do not control the Holy Spirit. The Holy Spirit controls us. Can you say amen? Very important to remember that. But now here's the question we've led to. Were there prophets in the Old Testament? Were there prophets in the New Testament? Could there be someone or some people with the gift of prophecy even today? Yes, according to the Bible. That's why we read in Revelation 12, 17, the dragon's wroth with the woman. He went to make war with the remnant of her seed, which keep the commandments of God and have the testimony of Jesus. In other words, two characteristics of God's last day people. They keep his commandments. They have the testimony of Jesus, which we already learned is the gift of prophecy. So now what is this telling us? God says there's a remnant movement in the last days. Now we studied that the last couple nights. That movement is going to be Christians of all faiths who band together, draw people back to the commandments of God and back to the Bible and the Bible alone. And God says that remnant movement is going to have the active gift of prophecy. Now let's put together some things that we've learned. Revelation said the 1260 years of persecution was the papal persecution. That lasted to 1798. Revelation said there would be a remnant after that. And in the early 1800s, the Great Advent Movement began. And what happened in what is called the Great Advent Movement? Religious persecution is gone now. America exists with religious liberty. So now you have people from all faiths, Catholics, Baptists, Methodists, Episcopalians, Lutherans, coming together and saying, you know what? Let's study the Bible. Let's learn the truth of the Bible. Let's throw away all the traditions and the commandments of men that came from the apostasy of the Middle Ages. Let's just come back to the Bible. And as they did, this group of people discovered the Sabbath. They discovered the commandments of God. They discovered the soon coming of Jesus Christ. And eventually, all those Christians formed together in what would become known as the Seventh-day Adventist movement or the Seventh-day Adventist Church. And in that great Advent movement, with people from all different denominations, there was a young Methodist lady named Ellen Harmon, or her married name was Ellen White, who began receiving visions and dreams. Now, so far, we've talked about the false gift of prophecy. I'd like to show you what I believe is an example of the true gift of prophecy. While this remnant group was trying to bring people back to the Bible and the Bible alone, God used this woman, Ellen White, who had 2,000 visions and dreams that provided guidance and counsel for this Advent movement that was trying to draw people back to God's Word and back to His commandments. Just a small group of people, they didn't know how to do this. Her prophecies were always accurate and fulfilled. They never contradicted the Bible. They always focused on Jesus and the cross. And they denounced the sins of God's people. You know, and what's really interesting? She wrote over 55,000 pages, and she's the fourth most translated writer in history, all with an eighth grade education. Can you believe that? It says that she wrote over 50 books. She lectured to thousands on three different continents. Now, one of the most famous books she ever wrote is called The Desire of Ages. I actually have a copy of this book. The Desire of Ages is a book that takes Matthew, Mark, Luke, and John, the four Gospels in the life of Jesus, and puts them all together. This book has almost 4,000 Bible verses in it, and it was voted by the Library of Congress to be the best book ever written on the life of Jesus. I mean, of course, next to the Bible is the number one book. In fact, one of the workers and directors of the Library of Congress made this statement. Now, these are not my words. He said, "My preference or choice would be guided by what I wish to get from the books or books to be read. But let me put it this way. I would put The Desire of Ages by Ellen White first for spiritual discernment and practical application." Now, he's talking about books outside of the Bible. The Bible is the number one book by far on the life of Jesus Christ. Can you say amen? But outside of that, he talks about something this woman with an eighth grade education wrote. And I've read this book. It brings out so many lessons that many times we overlook. In the book, she wrote a great controversy, which talks about the prophecies of the end times. She made this statement. She said, "In our time, there is a wide departure from their doctrines and precepts," talking about the doctrines of the Bible, "and there is need of a return to the great Protestant principle, the Bible, and the Bible alone as the rule of faith and duty." See, the true gift of prophecy should always point people back to what book? To the Bible and the Bible alone. Never should it point them somewhere else. Never should it be used to exalt oneself as the messenger. It always points to Jesus, and it always points back to the Bible. The genuine gift is supposed to do. Now, sometimes there's some misunderstandings, and I want to be clear about this, because I've heard people say, "Oh, well, those Seventh-day Adventists, like, they're a cult because they follow what Ellen White says, and Ellen White is their Bible." Now, folks, I want to publicly say, and nothing could be further from the truth. I would not belong to a movement that places some human being above what the Word of God says. Can you say amen? I mean, we've been here at this seminar, so you tell me, what book has been used above all others? The Bible and the Bible alone. How many Bible verses have we looked up each night? I don't know exactly how many, but we looked up lots of them. In fact, some of you have indicated I've used the Bible more in this seminar than I have my entire life. See, it's always amazing to me how people will just repeat something that was written in a book somewhere by someone who apparently has a prejudice or a vendetta and believe it and never have fellowship in a Seventh-day Adventist church. See, folks, the truth is you could find someone who's written a book against every church that ever existed. I could find you a book someone wrote against Catholics or a book someone wrote against Methodists, just someone who has an agenda. The fact that someone would spend their life disparaging another group all to be an indication of what kind of spirit is behind the book. Doesn't that make sense? You'll always go back to the Bible. But just to be clear, I'm going to show you the official statement of the Seventh-day Adventist Church on the gift of prophecy. And this is just word for word. Quote, The writings of Ellen White are not a substitute for Scripture. They cannot be placed on the same level. The Holy Scriptures stand alone as the unique standard by which her and all other writings must be judged and to which they must be subject. The Bible is the supreme standard. Seventh-day Adventists fully support the Reformation principle of sola scriptura, the Bible as its own interpreter, and the Bible alone as the basis of all doctrines. Never should anyone's word be placed above what Scripture says. That's not what the gift of prophecy is for. Like, I'm just going to show you real quick, because I believe this is a good example of the genuine gift. I want to show you something she wrote 150 years ago. Her first book was called, one of her first books was Early Writings, and she made this statement. She said, "I recommend to you, dear reader," what? The Word of God. Notice she didn't say, "I recommend to you, dear reader," myself, or my words. "I recommend to you, dear reader, the Word of God as the rule of your faith and practice. By this word we are to be judged. The Holy Scriptures are to be accepted as an authoritative, infallible revelation of His will. They are the standard of character, the revealer of doctrines, and the test of experience." And then this last two sentences just caps it for me. "Little heed is given to the what? To the Bible. The Lord has given a lesser light to lead men and women to the greater light." That encapsulates the true gift of prophecy in one sentence. Someone who has that gift is a lesser light that is to point people back to the greater light. It's not to bring up new teachings or new doctrines. It's simply to point people back to what they've been ignoring from the beginning, and that is the greater light of the Bible and the Bible alone. That's the genuine gift. The false gift is when someone wants to place their words above it or wants to draw all the attention to themselves, and unfortunately, we've seen that happen in the world. Now, the one other thing I want to show you, because I find this humorous, even back in her day, there were some people who were starting to take her writings and try to place them above the Bible. And when she found out what they were doing, I want you to listen to the startling rebuke she gave those people. Notice what she wrote. Now, understand, back then, they always called people Sister So-and-so and Brother So-and-so. That's from the 1800s. But she wrote, "Lay Sister White right to one side. Lay her to one side. Don't you never quote my words again as long as you live until you can obey the Bible. But here is the word, the precious word, exalted before you today. And don't you give a rap anymore that Sister White said this and Sister White said that and Sister White said the other thing, but say, thus saith the Lord God of Israel, and then you do just what the Lord God of Israel does and what he says." See, when someone says that and prevents people from trying to place their writings where they don't belong, that's the genuine gift. If she would have said, "Oh yeah, my writings are better than the Bible, please place them above the Bible," that would have been an absolute guarantee that it's the false gift of prophecy. It always points people back to the Bible. But folks, here's the point tonight. You might be saying, "Well, Pastor Dave, how do I know if she or any other person really has the true gift of prophecy?" Friends, it comes down to those three tests. Do they get their messages and visions and dreams? Are they 100% accurate? Do they ever contradict the Word of God? But folks, the truth is this. You can't test the Spirit until you know your Bible. You cannot test the Spirit between the true and the false unless we are spending time every day reading this Word. This is the most important book in the Christian life. Can you say amen?
1: Amen.
0: But yet we spend so little time in it. Oh, we watch our television. Oh, we have our sports games. Oh, we'll watch the entertainment world. All while our Bible sits on the shelf and gathers dust, and the prophecies of the end time are being fulfilled right in front of us. Tonight I ask you, have you made the Bible a priority in your life? That's why it says, all Scripture is given by inspiration of God and is profitable for doctrine, for reproof, for correction, for instruction in righteousness, that the man of God may be complete and thoroughly equipped for every good work. I wonder if tonight you would be willing to say, "Lord, I need to spend more time in the Bible. I need to make it a priority in my life so I can know the truth." Are we willing to say in our hearts, "Lord, help me to spend more time in your word. Lord, I ask you, give me a hunger and thirst for your word that I've never had before." If we can pray that prayer and we will study his word and his word has power, we can be sure we will always know the difference between what is true and what is false, and what is genuine and what is the counterfeit. But am I willing to say, "Lord, I need a hunger and thirst for your word.
2: Amen. Don't miss more inspiring messages by David Kleindienst.
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4: 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Today, so-called Church People Village has a clean, fresh water well and a church building. Pray for Church People Village. May God strengthen their faith and witness.
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6: Exact measurements of time, weight, and distance have been set up as a standard for all mankind. I'll be back in a moment with the amazing facts about an equally accurate test for truth.

0: Hello, this is Joe Cruz and the Amazing Facts Broadcast, facts which affect you. You know, Christianity is facing its greatest crisis today. Many of the historic beliefs of Christians are under ruthless attack. They're being attacked not only by the traditional enemies of Christianity, but by their supposed friends and supporters. Betrayal of Christ by one of his disciples carried out so many centuries ago in the Garden of Gethsemane is being reenacted today on a vastly wider scale. The kiss of Judas is being planted today by students in theological seminaries, preachers in our pulpits, and newspaper articles and magazines that claim to actually be Christian. The basic moral principles which Christianity has always represented are today being eroded away by those who feel that they're making Christianity more acceptable to the modern mind. The new morality, you remember, that came along a few years ago was probably the most outspoken segment of that new emphasis. But now we find men doing it under different titles. And yet it's the very same situation ethics that provides an excuse for stealing and lying and cheating and committing adultery and breaking all the other commandments of God. The rightness or wrongness of any act, they say, is determined by the individual involved in that given situation. Clearly, friends, such a philosophy affects every interhuman relationship, because if this philosophy is true, it involves the business world, the educational world, the political world. And, of course, if it's true, then it makes it morally right at times for a thief to steal, or for a businessman to shortchange a customer, or for a student to cheat on an examination, or even for a nation to double-cross another. It's not might which makes right, friends. It's situation that makes right. That's what they say. But that is a philosophy, my friends, that has been absolutely discounted and disproven by the Word of God. People today confused many things, the good for the evil, the light for the darkness. They confuse lust for love. They reject the accepted moral standards of the Christian world and endeavor to establish standards of their own. Many people like to be nonconformist, but in reality, they simply conform to another set of standards. This is really nothing more than the old-fashioned immorality, my friends, that has been dealt with in the Bible over and over again. Now, this so-called situation ethics claims to place a higher emphasis on individual freedom. The individual is given the opportunity to choose his own norms rather than subscribing to a set of norms established by God or the Scriptures. Moral values are determined by experience, they say, not by a book. Truth must be determined by consensus of opinion. If everybody does it, it really couldn't be wrong. Now, let me ask you something. Would you be willing to follow that philosophy in going to your family physician? Your child comes down with whooping cough. The physician says, don't worry about it. Over 50% of the children have it. It'll be all right. Would you continue to go to that kind of a doctor, friends? Then would you be willing to accept as moral principles the thinking of a group who use that kind of thinking? It's interesting to note that Americans today take 52 million aspirin tablets every day. Now, aspirin produces about the same effect as a mild tranquilizer. Historians of the future may call this the age of anxiety. Although in some ways we have less to worry about than previous generations, we seem to worry a lot more. Although we have it easier than our forefathers, we have a great deal more uneasiness. Although we have less cause for anxiety, we're really more anxious. Calloused hands were a badge of the pioneers, but furrowed brows are the signs of the modern man. Pioneers complained that they were run down from physical exhaustion. Our trouble is that we're all wound up from tension. The inescapable fact is that the devil, the archenemy of God, in order to compete with God for the dominion of this earth, has been forced to go into the religion business, and he has done it with imminent success. He is the God of this age, friends. He's the father of this situation ethics standards. Let me remind you of something else. The implication of a counterfeit is that a genuine exists. Now, you've never seen a counterfeit $25 bill in your life, and you never will, because every counterfeit bears witness to the true. Just as there is in our world today a counterfeit religion, Make no mistake about it, friend, there's also a genuine. God is still alive. He's still able to offer salvation to those that come to him on his terms. When most major church bodies have an annual convention today, they pass resolutions and pronouncements on matters concerning everything under the sun. From disarmament and federal aid to education, birth control, the United Nations, social problems, whatever that might be. And what a refreshing and amazing thing it would be to hear a church convention today pass a resolution that has something to do with the redemptive power of Jesus Christ. Our trouble today is that our moral standards don't match our intellectual advancement. And because of this, our misuse of science may be greater than our use of it. Man's knowledge has surpassed his wisdom. Billy Graham made that statement. I think it's rather interesting. He said, man's knowledge has surpassed his wisdom, and we're afraid that it's true. Remember the ministry of Jesus? He avoided every skillfully set up social and political issue of his day. Never did Christ make pronouncement on the hottest issues of his day. Remember the man who came to him and told him that his brother was cheating him out of his share of the inheritance? What did Jesus have to say about it? He never did answer the question. A moral issue? Yes, it was. But a family problem. And it called for more than financial arbitration. Jesus was here to make known the gospel of salvation. But today, churches have become blundering social physicians, giving medicine here, putting ointment there, and putting a Band-Aid on some of the sores of the world. Listen, friends, we need a physician, all right, but we need the great physician. And if we in the church want to cause a fight, then, friends, let's fight sin. Let's leave the political problems with the politicians. To the hungry, Jesus said, I'm the bread of life. To the thirsty, he said, I am the water of life. To the tired, he said, come unto me, all ye that labor and are heavy laden, and I'll give you rest. To the guilt-laden one, he said, your sins are forgiven. And even to the dead, he said, arise. Now, tragically, churches of our generation have substituted good works, community action, social reform, religious ritual for a personal salvation as taught by Jesus. And this brings me to a couple of questions I want to share with you today. We try to paint a picture of two things. Number one, the attempt of modern man to invent a religion of his own. And number two, we've sought to contrast this very briefly with the gospel of Jesus. And that brings us face to face with this question. With two opposing philosophies, with two opposing ways of life, which is right? Which should I follow? Which will bring me the greatest happiness and the greatest peace of mind? Well, let's compare this situation ethics that we've been talking about with the gospel of Jesus and its final test. Not in its philosophy now, but what it actually does in the end. For example, one of them discards the moral code of the Scripture. It says it's too old-fashioned, too out of date to fit in with our present world. You go to any high school principal and ask him the percentage of unmarried high school girls that give birth to illegitimate children every year. And then you go visit a few of those girls, and I want to ask you, is this bringing happiness? As a preacher, maybe I'm in a better position to answer that than some other people are, but you take my word for it, my friends, it is not happiness. The divorce rate in America would certainly belie the fact that the gospel of free love, as I like to call it, brings happiness to modern man. All right, let's take another area now. This new code supposedly tells us that we need to feel no personal responsibility or obligation to any law, either God's or man's. And that's the way they live. If they think it's right, it's right. Doesn't make any difference what God or man says. Now, I'm sure that you realize America today teeters on the virtual edge of this kind of social anarchy, friends, and moral anarchy. Our law enforcement officials are literally handcuffed. They don't dare arrest anybody except under the most extreme circumstances for fear of ending up themselves on trial for their efforts to enforce the law. As a simple illustration, suppose that after this broadcast, I go down and by illegal means break into a local food store and steal a loaf of bread. I'm subject to arrest and imprisonment, of course. But if I get all of you to go with me under the guise of a riot, We can tear the place apart and none of us will be arrested. Oh, one or two maybe, but they'll be turned loose if I can convince the authorities that it's a riot. It's all right. You see what I mean when I say that the standard of man today doesn't bring peace or happiness? It always brings trouble. But the advocates of this new philosophy would like us to believe that we must have the liberty to establish our own standards. Let's say that we do, for the purpose of argument. We'll give ourselves the liberty to establish our own moral standards, our own rules of right and wrong. We'll do what we believe is right without regard to the laws of God or man. All right? Suppose you operate a grocery store. I come to you as a customer. You sell me a quart of milk that contains only 3 cups, not 4. Will I be satisfied with that? No. You sell me a yard of cloth that's only 30 inches rather than 36. Will I be satisfied with that? Absolutely not. When it comes to my business transactions with my fellow man, I want to know that they use the same system of measurement that I do. Right? That's the only way I have any hope of getting a fair share in the bargain. And if we're that particular with our relationship with our fellow man, don't you suppose God has a right to establish for his children a standard of right and wrong which he knows is best for us? I believe I have a right to know that my fellow men deal with me by a standard of value which is generally accepted in our society. I think it's not inconceivable that the great God whom we worship has a right to establish for us a standard of right and wrong which is for our best good. Now somebody's going to say, well, preacher, in this mixed up world in which we live, how can we ever find out what's right and what's wrong and how God wants us to live? Now, that really isn't a very hard question for a preacher to answer. The answer is right here in the Bible. It's a big book, and parts of it are rather difficult to understand, but let's try. You know, the Apostle Paul, looking down through the stream of time to our day, made this observation. He said, "This know also, that in the last days perilous time shall come. For men shall be lovers of their own selves, covetous, boasters, proud, blasphemers, disobedient to parents, unthankful, unholy, without natural affection, truce-breakers, false accusers, fierce, despisers of those that are good, traitors, heady, high-minded, lovers of pleasure more than lovers of God, having a form of godliness, but denying the power thereof." 2 Timothy 3:1-5. Well, friends, that sounds just like our own day, doesn't it? It really does. And the words of the Apostle Paul say, "Other foundation can no man lay than that is laid, which is Christ Jesus." 1 Corinthians 3:11. Listen, the answer to all of these problems of violence and crime and tragedy today, friends, is Jesus. He is the sure foundation that we all need, and he is the foundation that will endure.
1: 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He is the truth that will set you free.

0: This is Max McLean. Why did the Jewish leaders decide to make plans to kill Jesus and Lazarus? Listen to the Bible. Meanwhile, a large crowd of Jews found out that Jesus was there and came, not only because of him, but also to see Lazarus, who had been raised from the dead. So the chief priests made plans to kill Lazarus as well. For on account of him, many of the Jews were going over to Jesus and putting their faith in him. The next day, the great crowd that had come for the feast heard that Jesus was on his way to Jerusalem. They took palm branches and went out to meet him, shouting, "Hosanna! Blessed is he who comes in the name of the Lord! Blessed is the King of Israel!" Jesus found a young donkey and sat upon it, as it is written, "Do not be afraid, O daughter of Zion. See, your king is coming, seated on a donkey's colt." At first, his disciples did not understand all this. Only after Jesus was glorified did they realize that these things had been written about him and that they had done these things to him. Now the crowd that was with him when he called Lazarus from the tomb and raised him from the dead continued to spread the word. Many people, because they had heard that he had given this miraculous sign, went out to meet him. So the Pharisees said to one another, "See, this is getting us nowhere. Look how the whole world has gone after him." Now there were some Greeks among those who went up to worship at the feast. They came to Philip, who was from Bethsaida in Galilee, with a request. "Sir," they said, "we would like to see Jesus." Philip went to tell Andrew. Andrew and Philip, in turn, told Jesus. Jesus replied, "The hour has come for the Son of Man to be glorified. I tell you the truth. Unless a kernel of wheat falls to the ground and dies, it remains only a single seed. But if it dies, it produces many seeds. The man who loves his life will lose it, while the man who hates his life in this world will keep it for eternal life. Whoever serves me must follow me, and where I am, my servant also will be. My Father will honor the one who serves me." From John 12. Listen to the Bible. It's great for the soul.
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2: Augustine defined peace as being the tranquility and order of the human soul. With Timely Truths, I'm Jill Briscoe. Peace isn't some warm, fuzzy feeling. It's a confidence in the heart, realizing the only one who can provide genuine guidance is the Lord Himself. And when things don't go right, the human tendency is to blame God. As a child, a friend of mine had been sexually abused, and she struggled a lifetime trying to make sense out of what she thought God had allowed. How could the Lord simply stand by in the corner of her room? It was almost like his hands were in his pockets. She finally realized her abuse came from an earthly father, not from a heavenly one. Facing inner turmoil, don't hesitate to talk frankly with the Lord. Actually, it's the first step towards spiritual victory.
3: 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Yesterday, I shared a little thought from Ephesians chapter 5, and I want to continue there again today because that verse that we read

0: Yesterday, verse 15 starts like this: be very careful. Now, the Greek be there means to look or observe. And the word careful is the word akrobos, meaning exact or accurate. Now, listen, look carefully. Look exactly at how you live and then decide, am I enjoyable to live with? Am I making the most of every opportunity? In fact, I have a question for you today as it relates to your family. And I love this little question. Listen, are you fun to live with? Would you want to live with yourself? If you could be with five people in your home who are just like you, could you survive? That's a great question for us, because we always want everyone around us to, come on, understand me, be like me. But if they really were, what would your home be like? I'm sure in many of the homes it would be awesome, it would be wonderful, but in others, there might need to be some change. And I think to make the most of every opportunity, we need to make sure we're living in such a way that if everyone else lived like us, if everyone else behaved like us, if everyone else spoke like us, it would be a wonderful environment. What a great question. What a great challenge from Scripture. Be careful how you live. Let it be wonderful and making the most of every opportunity. And we hope as you listen to today's Family Moment, you're getting a little idea and a little thought that you can go and practically apply to your life. 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
1: And behold, they brought to him a man sick of the palsy, lying on a bed. And Jesus, seeing their faith, said unto the sick of the palsy, Son, be of good cheer, thy sins be forgiven thee. And behold, certain of the scribes said within themselves, This man blasphemeth. And Jesus, knowing their thoughts, said, Wherefore think ye evil in your hearts? For whither is easier to say, Thy sins be forgiven thee, or to say, Arise and walk? But that ye may know that the Son of Man hath power on earth to forgive sins, then saith he to the sick of the palsy, Arise, take up thy bed, and go into thine house.
2: That if thou shalt confess with thy mouth the Lord Jesus, and shalt believe in thine heart that God hath raised him from the dead, thou shalt be saved.
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4: I'd gone to bed early one night, and I was lying there waiting for my wife to finish some work in the kitchen. As she loaded the dishwasher, I could hear the gentle swish swishing from the other end of the house. Then suddenly, I realized that it wasn't the dishwasher at all. It was the squishy, rhythmic sound of my own heart beating in my ear instead of my chest where it belonged. I finally made an appointment with a specialist who told me that the muscles in my face were squeezing the vessels near my ear, and I was actually hearing the blood trying to get past those constricted channels. It's not dangerous, he told me. It's caused by stress. You're running too fast. The doctor had it right. Stress is a fact of life in this high-speed culture. I'm convinced that this kind of breathless living not only threatens our physical bodies, but it can be devastating to family life as well.
3: For more information, visit drdobsonminute.org.
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6: Friend, the alarm has sounded. And not only is there this anarchy in the world, not only is there this apostasy in the church, but there's such apathy in the pew. People just roll over and yawn in the face of God and go back to sleep. I want to tell you, it's later in this age than you may think. I believe that Jesus Christ is at the threshold, and I believe the trumpet is about to sound, and Jesus Christ is going to come soon. I'll tell you something else. It may be later in your life than you think. You only have so many more days, so many hours yet to serve the Lord Jesus. James 4, verse 14 says, What is your life but a vapor that appeareth for a little while and then vanisheth away? I'll tell you something else. It's later in the day of opportunity than you may think. We have opportunities now that are unparalleled to preach the gospel of Jesus Christ. Jesus, when he was here on earth, said in John chapter 9, verse 4, I must work the works of him that sent me while it is day. For night cometh when no man can work. Now, a lot of things you can do, but I'm going to tell you one thing you cannot do when you get to heaven, and that is you cannot win souls in heaven. All the soul winning that you're ever going to do you're going to do while you are here on this earth. And it may be later in that day of opportunity than you may think.
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7: From the Christian News Radio Network, I'm Jim Miller. White House Television Press Pool will no longer cover President Trump's events after the White House banned three outlets. Reporters from CNN, MS Now, and Political were barred after Trump accused the organizations of negative coverage. Three outlets notified the White House this morning they're taking legal action against the administration. President Trump will address world leaders at the UN General Assembly in New York. News Nation's Hannah Brandt has more.
8: Tomorrow night, the president will take the stage for his speech. The White House telling us the president will use his remarks to highlight the way he's confronted global issues. Among them, of course, the war in Ukraine. The president continuing to make the case it's in the world's best interest to prevent Iran from getting a nuclear weapon. We've heard that argument from the White House several times over the past 6 months of this conflict, but it really has created consequences for the whole world, especially with oil prices.
7: Also on Trump's agenda is a meeting with Ukrainian President Vladimir Zelensky. More news coming up, but right now, here's a word from our sponsor.
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7: The FAA has issued ground stops at several Northeast airports due to equipment outages. The ground stops are in place at LaGuardia, John F. Kennedy, Newark, Teterboro, and Philadelphia airports. There have been more than 220 flights delayed at Newark so far, and travelers are being encouraged to contact their airline regarding flight status. The FAA turning to AI as it looks for some new ways to cut delays and ease congestion at airports with a new system called SMART. News Nation's Marty Hughes.
11: It uses artificial intelligence to spot potential congestion and weather problems before flights take off. SMART pulls together airline schedules, weather, airport capacity, and airspace conditions. And then it can identify the potential problems and recommend changes to routes or timing. Air traffic controllers still, though, make the decisions. The FAA is now taking a limited approach with a first phase expected to run about 90 days. Officials will then use that time to test SMART's predictions before considering a wider rollout.
7: The initial rollout is focused on the Washington area. NFL football tonight features the New York Giants visiting the Los Angeles Rams, looking for a 2-0 start to the season. Kickoff takes place at SoFi Stadium. It's at 8:15 Eastern Time kickoff. From Christian News Radio Network, I'm Jim Miller. To hear this and other reports on demand, visit christiannewsradio.org.
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13: Hi, I'm Johnny Erickson Tata. And have you ever felt like throwing in the towel emotionally? Especially when a long illness or a season of pain saps your energy and abilities? It happens to me all the time, given the decades I've lived in my wheelchair. For me, perseverance can often feel like an elusive thing out ahead of me, like a carrot dangling, and reach for it as much as I can. I just can't quite attain to it. But then, before I know it, I have. I'm there. I've made it to the other side. To persevere is to endure a hard thing for a long time, leaving the length of the trial totally in God's hands. So, do not throw away your confidence, Hebrews chapter 10 says. It will be richly rewarded. You need to persevere so that when you have done the will of God, you will receive what He has promised. And that promise is the rich reward of Jesus saying to you, "Well done, good and faithful servant."
14: 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Mostly sunny tomorrow with a high of